0: So the new song there from Paige Pleasant from Texas, it's called Waiting, P-L-A-I-S-A-N-C-E, Paige Pleasant, just in case you want to get the spelling right. She's a really good young artist and one to keep an eye on for sure.
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0: The closing choice for this week is a bit bonkers, okay? Do you fancy some Mexican-flavoured country with accordion? Well, you're about to get it. Toe-tapping madness from Chandler Dozier with How Long This Heartache Will Be. As always, thank you for listening to The Country Mile. I will see you same time next week. Until then...

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4: Hello and welcome to my Blues Cafe with me, Steve James. I have a great hour of the blues lined up for you today. And if you love the blues, you're definitely in the right place. I have some great artists coming up. The Blues People, Terry Marshall, Albert King, and Joanne Shaw Taylor, just to name a few. And my artist of the week this week is Vanessa Thomas from her album Stories in Blue. So we've a lot of blues tunes to fit in 1 hour. So sit back with me, Steve James, and enjoy the ride. And to start the show today, I've got a band called the Blues People, and they're from the New York, New Jersey area. Early comparisons of the band have been to Luther Allison, Kev Moe, and Buddy Guy. Well, that's not a bad thing right there. The band have paid their dues and supported a who's who of touring A-listers, including Sue Foley, Joanne Shaw Taylor, Bo Diddley Jr., and Michael Hill's Blues Mob, just to name a few. So, from the album The Skin I'm In, here is The Blues People with a song called I Was Always There.

Well, that was the Blues People there with a song called I Was Always There. Terry Marshall remains one of the most influential individuals in modern music. He's the son of Jim Marshall, the founder of Marshall Amplification, used, of course, by many famous guitarists. However, Jim Marshall himself was a drummer and singer, and his son Terry is a saxophone player. The album Living the Blues by Terry Marshall and Friends includes artists such as Lawrence Jones, Emma Wilson, Alice Armstrong, Chrissy Matthews and Zoe Schwartz, as well as an array of talented blues musicians. The album is the embodiment of a lifetime of dedication to music and a revitalizing take on blues classics. So from Living the Blues, here is Terry Marshall and Friends with a song called Help Me.

Well, there it was. That was Terry Marshall and friends there with a song called Help Me. And you're listening to the Blues Cafe with me, Steve James. And remember, if you'd like me to play your favourite blues song or dedicate a song to someone, then all you have to do is to go to my website, stevejamesblues.com. There you'll find a request form. Just fill that in with the name of the song and the artist performing it, and I'll play your choice on a future show. Also, if you're a blues artist that wants to contribute to the show, then again, go to my website, stevejamesblues.com. There you'll find an artist page. Just fill that in and let me know how to access some of your music and tell me a bit about yourself, and I'll feature you on a future show. And one of the regular features of the show is Artist of the Week, and this week it's Vanesse Thomas. She was born on August the 24th, 1952, in Memphis. She's an American R&B, jazz and soul blues singer, best known for her 1987 US Billboard R&B chart single, Let's Talk It Over. She's actually the daughter of Rufus Thomas. She has a deep, soulful singing style, but she's also able to turn her thoughts and feelings into emotional statements, expressed in song in this case. In her album, very appropriately titled Stories in Blue, it's her ninth album that tracks the essence of her music. It's also a tribute to her multi-talented approach. Her name is on every song, and she co-produced the session. She plays piano on the song Wandering, and of course graces us with her marvellous voice. So from Stories in Blue, here is Vanesse Thomas, my artist of the week this week, with When You Were My Man.

Well, that was Vanessa Thomas there with a song called When You Were My Man. And what a great song that was. And Vanessa Thomas is my artist of the week this week. So more from her later on in the show. Albert Nelson was born April the 25th, 1923. Known by his stage name, Albert King. And he was an American blues guitarist and singer whose playing influenced many other blues guitarists. He is perhaps best known for the popular and influential album Born Under a Bad Sign, and that was released in 1967. The left-handed Albert King was also known for his deep, dramatic sound that was widely imitated by both blues and rock guitarists in the years that followed. King was inducted into the Blues Hall of Fame in 1983, and he was posthumously inducted into the Rock and Roll Hall of Fame in 2013. In 2011, he was ranked number 13 on Rolling Stone's 100 Greatest Guitarists of All Time. So from the album Born Under a Bad Sign, here is Albert King with As the Years Go Passing By.

0: And that was Albert King there with As the Years Go Passing By. And you're listening to The Blues Cafe with me, Steve James. Time now for a regular feature that I put into the show each week. It's the something old, something new, maybe borrowed, but always blue. Here we look at a blues tune recorded in the past and then the same song re-recorded more recently by a different artist. It's a feature in the show that you can contribute to. So what about if you've got an idea for the same song by two different artists? Maybe the original, then a second version covered by a different artist. If you do, then go to my website, stevejamesblues.com. There you'll find a request page. Fill that in with the name of the song and the two artists performing it, and I'll feature your choice in a future show. With a shout out, of course. The tune this week is called Hound Dog. Willie Mae Thompson, better known to us all as Big Mama Thornton, was an American rhythm and blues singer and songwriter. She was the first person to record Lieber and Stoller's Hound Dog in 1952, which became her biggest hit and stayed 7 weeks at number one on the Billboard R&B chart, selling almost 2 million copies. Thornton's other recordings include the original version of Ball and Chain, which she wrote and was made famous by Janis Joplin. So, here she is with Hound Dog.
1: Yeah!

Well, there it was. That was Big Mama Thornton there with Hound Dog. Well, of course, I had a big choice about where to choose a more up-to-date version of that song. But the one I chose was from Chicago Bob and the Blues Squad. They're an old-school blues band fronted by Chicago Bob Frascone. The album Gonna Hit the Bricks comprises of 10 original songs and one cover, which happens to be Hound Dog. So, released on Retrofit Records, here is Chicago Bob and the Blues Squad with their version of Hound Dog.

0: to you too.
1: And that was Chicago Bob and the Blue Squad there with Hound Dog. And you're listening to the Blues Cafe with me, Steve James. Time now for a weekly feature called Joker in the Pack. Every week, this is where I play a song that's not necessarily blues. It's just a song that I love and I want to share with you. This week's Joker is called Crazy Love by Van Morrison. It's a romantic ballad written by Northern Irish singer-songwriter Van Morrison and included on his 1970 album Moondance. It's a great song covered by numerous artists. Van Morrison himself was inducted into the Songwriters Hall of Fame in 2003, and on that evening he was introduced by Ray Charles, who subsequently, on the same evening, sang Crazy Love as a duet with Van. So here it is, my Joker in the Pack this week. It's not a blues song, just one I love and I want to share with you. It's Van Morrison with Crazy Love.
0: I can

And that was Van Morrison there with a song called Crazy Love. And that was my joker in the pack this week, a song that's not blues, just one I love, and I wanted to share it with you. So I hope you enjoyed that one with me. So you're listening to The Blues Cafe with me, Steve James, and time now for a second tune from my artist of the week, Vanesse Thomas. From her Stories in Blue, here is Vanesse Thomas with a song called Wandering.

And that was Vanesse Thomas there with a song called Wandering. And Vanesse Thomas has been my artist of the week this week. Joanne Shaw Taylor has released a single called Black and Gold, a reimagining of Sam Sparrow's iconic hit. Her soulful blues

And that's Joanne Shaw Taylor there with a song called Black and Gold. Bernard Allison was born November the 26th, 1965, and is an American blues guitarist born in Chicago. His father, Luther Allison, was a Chicago blues musician. Allison moved back and forth between Illinois and Florida, but remained close to his father's music, whether with him or not, listening to his father's albums when they were apart. He accompanied his father to blues festivals in the early 1970s, where he was introduced to Muddy Waters, Hound Dog Taylor, and Albert King, among others. Now that's quite an upbringing, isn't it? So from his Chills and Thrills album, released in 2007 on Jazz House Records, here is Bernard Allison with a song called Groove With Me.

And that was Bernard Allison there with a song called Groove With Me. And I think I've got time to just squeeze in a bit of Sonny Boy Williamson with a song called Bring It On Home.

And that was Sonny Boy Williamson there with a song called Bring It On Home. But looking at the clock, I'm going to have to bring today's show to a close. My name is Steve James and you've been listening to my Blues Cafe. So thank you for joining me for the last hour. It's been my pleasure to bring the blues to you. So have a great week and stay safe. And I'm going to catch you the same time, same place next week for some more great blues. And to play us out of the show today, I've got Joe Bonamassa and Beth Hart with a song called I'll Take Care of You. My name's Steve James, and I'm going to catch you very soon.

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3: 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Johannesburg, Cape Town, London, Paris, Sydney, Tokyo, Beijing, Seoul, Amsterdam, Antwerp, Brussels, Madrid, Guadalajara, Havana, Hamburg, Vienna, Montreal, Toronto, Vancouver, Boise, Martinsburg, Winchester, Rochester, Hagerstown, Chambersburg, Charlestown, Berkeley Springs, Leesburg, Fairfax, Baltimore, Washington, Harrisburg, Philadelphia, Pittsburgh, Canton, Cleveland, Columbus, Michiana, Detroit, Milwaukee, Buffalo, Fort Lauderdale, Miami, the Palm Beaches, Fort Wayne, Port St. Lucie, Myrtle Beach, Charlotte, Wilmington, Jacksonville, Dallas, Lubbock, Los Angeles, Sacramento, Seattle, Honolulu, Nashville, Beaumont, Port Arthur, New Orleans, Baton Rouge, Columbus, Birmingham, Minneapolis, Chicago, Boston, Austin, Corpus Christi, Denver, San Francisco, Gotham City. Wherever you are in the world, the AOW Radio Network is there, giving you variety without limits.
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0: 74. That's Randy Bachman from BTO, who got the title for that tune after hearing a DJ in Canada whose trademark line on the radio was, "This is Daryl B. I'm CFUN, and I'm taking care of business." How was that? Playing America's favorites, I'm Chuck Matthews on Greatest Hits USA. Once again, welcome to our three-hour musical mind excursion. Coming up on today's show, we'll be counting around the American charts for the third week in August. I'll be taking your requests at 855-USA-HITS. In the second hour, I'll go back to 1976 and to finish off a top five countdown from 1963.
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0: Kicking things off at number five, we've got the Buckinghams, who came out of Chicago with Dennis Tufano on the lead. Here's Mercy, Mercy, Mercy.
2: My

0: 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Who's on the phone?
1: Hello, wow. This is Gary from Middletown. I'd like to hear Grand Funk Railroad, Locomotion, 1974.
2: USA.

marvelous Marvin Gaye from 73 with a tune that sold over 4 million copies. That's Let's Get It On. Next up on Greatest Hits USA, we've got Creedence with their last single to reach the top 10. Matter of fact, after Tom Fogerty left the group and Stu Cook and Doug Clifford demanded more to do with the band's direction,

0: Dream from 72, who just 5 years earlier was waxing cars back in Grand Rapids. That's I'm Still in Love with You. Did you make any requests yet? 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Hey, coming up next, they read it in Variety. Plus, I've got the birthday bunch.
1: Remember the days when being in your car meant you couldn't be reached? When you could only get one call at a time? When pagers were for doctors? What did we ever do back then? I'll tell you what we did. We slept in. We talked more. We sat through double features. Now we've got laptops, mobile phones, and faxes on airplanes. Yes, apparently you can take it with you. 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And after about 2 minutes, you can ask for a lid and drink the rest in your car. 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

1977, a 75 archive from JT, James Taylor. He was inducted into the Rock and Roll Hall of Fame by Paul McCartney. That's how sweet it is. Next on Greatest Hits USA, we've got Variety Magazine, who in 65 ran an ad for a new TV show. Showing up for the audition were people like Stephen Stills, composer Paul Williams, Danny Hutton, who would later join Three Dog Night, and the soon-to-be mass murderer, Charles Manson. The name of the new show, The Monkees.

0: Naturally.
1: From 1972, that was Gilbert O'Sullivan with Alone Again Naturally, number one this week. It's now time for the birthday bunch. Here we go. Yay! Here are some birthdays for this week in August. On the 19th, it's Ginger Baker. He hit the cans for Cream. And Elliot Lurie of Looking Glass. He gave you Brandy. On August 20th, it's James Pankow. He was a founding member and trombonist for Chicago. And soul singer Isaac Hayes. He was chef on South Park. Hey, children. On August 21, it's Jackie DeShannon. She put a little love in your heart. And Kenny Rogers. His biggest hit came from the pen of Lionel Richie with Lady. And last, on August 22, it's Ron Dante, who before becoming Barry Manilow's producer, sang the lead on big hits like Sugar Sugar as the Archies and this one as the Cufflinks. From the fall of 69, it's Tracy on Greatest Hits USA.

number 20. That's Rita Coolidge, who, when asked what she wanted in her divorce from Kris Kristofferson in 1980, replied, nothing. Next on Greatest Hits USA, I've got one from Jan and Dean. Plus, one of your requests could be next.

Be the hero of your own movie. If your life was a movie and it started now, forget about whatever financial disasters you've had, personal failures, relationship failures. What would the hero of your life's movie do right now? Do that. Do those things. We define ourselves far too often by our past failures. We look at our past and we say, well, that's me. That's not you. You are this person right now. You're the person who's learned from those failures. And you can choose to be the hero of your own movie right now. Write down your goals. Write down things you want to improve. Write down things you won't tolerate from yourself. Write down things you've done in the past that you never want to see yourself do again. And go forth from here as the hero of your own movie. Build momentum. Build confidence and momentum with each good decision that you make from here on out. You can do it. Anyone can do it. We live in unique times. We live in one of the rarest times in human history where you can choose almost all the input that comes your way. Whether it's the movies that you watch, the books you read, the podcasts you listen to, you can choose to be inspired. Do

0: 10 and number 8, Jan and Dean from 63. It's now that time to pick up the phone and call us on our nationwide toll-free hotline. 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Who's on the phone?
1: 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I'd like to hear Jim Croce's Time in the Bottle.
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1: At number seven is Kenny Rogers in the First Edition with a song that was actually written about the Korean War, but it filled the bill in 69. Coming up next hour on Greatest Hits USA, he was pronounced dead. Plus, the scientists were excited. Stay tuned. 1976 is next.
2: Meanwhile, in Atlanta, the heat wave is scorching the ballpark.
3: We've got to do something. 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Someone get me the Mountain Dew Crew.
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0: That's Elton John and Kiki D with Don't Go Breaking My Heart, which became Elton's biggest hit in the 70s.
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0: Playing America's Favorites, I'm Chuck Matthews on Greatest Hits USA. Next up, oh, the voice, Lou Rawls, who back in 1958 was touring the South with a gospel group called The Travelers. Anyhow, one day he was involved in a car crash where he was pronounced dead at the scene. Well, after arriving at the hospital, the doctors found out that he wasn't dead, but in a coma, which wound up lasting for 5.5 days. He spent a year recuperating, and it was several months before his memory returned. He considered the crash a life-changing event. Here's You'll Never Find Another Love Like Mine.

came out of Hotlanta in 1976, and an instrument in the middle of the song, that's not a xylophone, it's a marimba. Next up on Greatest Hits USA, Chicago, with a tune that was abruptly removed from the airwaves, as many radio stations found If You Leave Me Now on their Chicago 10 LP. Here's Another Rainy Day in New York City.

We've been meeting here every day. And since this is our last day together, I want to hold you just one more time. When you turn and walk away, don't look back.

Number 7 is the Manhattans with a tune that Columbia record execs held back for 14 months over fears of releasing a slow ballad during the peak of the disco era. That's Kiss and Say Goodbye. Hey, coming up next on Greatest Hits USA, he threatened her. Plus, it was the air conditioner.

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Then we pile on pickles, onions, and ketchup, crisp lettuce, juicy tomatoes, and mayonnaise. That's the Burger King Whopper. 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

Number two, that's Wings, who really knew all of the people in that song, from Sister Susie to Brother John. They were all friends and relatives of Paul McCartney. That's Let 'Em In. Next on Greatest Hits USA, one of my favorite soul vocalists, Candy Staton, who said that before this song was written, she told her producer of a night when her ex-husband picked her up in a hotel room in Vegas and threatened to throw her off a balcony. Here's Young Hearts Run Free.

Number 14 this week, Seals and Crofts with Get Closer on Greatest Hits USA. It's August 1976. Here are the headlines. From Philadelphia, 29 people are dead and another 182 have become sick after attending an American Legion convention held at the Bellevue Stratford Hotel. The problem was traced to the building's air conditioning system. This will become known as Legionnaire's disease. And from the Republican convention in Kansas City, Gerald Ford gets the 1,130 votes needed to make the run for the White House. Teaming up for vice president is Senator John Dole of Kansas. From NASA, Viking 1, which is now on the surface of Mars, reveals a positive carbon test on the red planet. Scientists are excited as this might be a sign of life. And from the Philippines, a 7.9 earthquake rattles the southern islands, which causes a major tsunami. In all, over 5,000 people are dead, with thousands missing. And from the Olympics in Montreal, it looks like Bruce Jenner is going to be the big celebrity out of the Summer Games. Jenner set a new world record in the decathlon. And on Tuesday night, everybody tuned in to watch their favorite doctor on ABC. It's Marcus Welby

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0: Up next on Greatest Hits USA, the sun was going down. 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Stay tuned as 1976 continues.
1: Hi, this is Jack, founder of Jack in the Box. Let's talk to Lowell on line 8.
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2: Do you like massages?
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2: 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I'll just search the web for your address and we'll rent some movies.
1: Stay away from my house, Lowell. I have a big dog.
2: I'll bring him a biscuit.
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number 18 is Peter Frampton, who said that he wrote that song on a beach as the sun was going down. That's when he came up with the line, "The shadows grow so long before my eyes." Next on Greatest Hits USA, we've got the Beatles with their highest charting reissued song.

0: band that was War, whose founding member Lonnie Jordan said they lifted the melody from a Burger King commercial. Remember, have it your way? It's the same as, 'cause it's summer. Now I'm hungry. Well, that wraps up 1976. Coming up next hour on Greatest Hits USA, he was stuck in a hotel room. Plus, I've got the top five countdown for this week in 1963.
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0: 2014, The Grassroots were their biggest selling single in 69. 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
0: Playing America's favorites, I'm Mr. Music Chuck Matthews on Greatest Hits USA. Next up, Donna Summer, who won an Academy Award for Best Song in 79 for this single.

0: Free Dog Night from 1974. It's now time to light up the phones from coast to coast. Just dial this number. 855-USA-HITS. Who's on the phone?
1: Hi, this is Roxy from beautiful Braselton, Georgia. If you

0: Kings and the Guess Who from 69. They were asked by RCA Records to record another ballad after These Eyes was such a big hit. At first, they refused, but after a record executive told them, quote, "You'll never have to bust your ass for the rest of your lives," unquote, they wrote laughing. Did you make any quest yet? 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Hey, coming up next, I've got a lost hit from BJ Thomas.
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Beach Boys with a title cut from their All Summer Long album. Next on Greatest Hits USA, Walter Egan, who actually sang a part of this song for game show host Chuck Woolery when Egan appeared as a contestant on Scrabble in the 1980s.

0: One, EJ the DJ, Elton John with a 75 archive, with the only single release from his Captain Fantastic album. That's Someone Save My Life Tonight. Up next on Greatest Hits USA, I've got the top five countdown for this week in 1963.
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4: Kicking things off at number 5, a barrel roll from the Soufaris, whose manager of the time used to tell jokes at parties as a laughing witch. In fact, it's his voice on this track. Here's Wipeout.

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Number 4. Next on Greatest Hits USA, Leslie Gore, who gets her boyfriend back in a sequel. Here's Judy's Turn to Cry.

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0: Next on Greatest Hits USA, the King, Elvis Presley. We just celebrated the 49th anniversary of the passing of the greatest entertainer of all time this past week. Here's a tune that John Lennon, as a celebrity guest, voted as a miss on a BBC TV show called Jukebox Jury. Here's You're the Devil in Disguise.
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Number 2. Next on Greatest Hits USA, we've got Peter, Paul, and Mary with a tune written by Bob Dylan as a protest song and wound up selling 300,000 copies its first week. Here's Blowin' in the Wind.

0: Number two is Peter, Paul, and Mary, who picked up two Grammys for Blown in the Wind. Next on Greatest Hits USA, I've got the number one record for this week in 1963.
1: So, Lisa, can I get you something to drink?
2: A cold beer would be nice.
3: Oh, that's a tough one, Duncan.
4: Aye, she left him wide open and he's in a rough spot. He'll not be happy with that.
3: Well, how does he now get himself out of danger and back in serious contention?
4: As you can see on his face, he's desperately trying to decide on the best approach.
3: He's consulting with his partner, Ferry Johnson, on this one.
4: Well, Ferry has certainly seen it all before, so here we go. Let's see how he plays it.
1: Excuse me, could we have two Michelob Lights over here, please?
3: Oh, that's a great call.
4: Very well played. He went through all the options, cool as a halibut if you like, and chose the Michelob Light. You have to admire that kind of high-pressure decision-making in such a young man, Mike.
3: Yes, and just look at the smile on his face as he acknowledges the crowd, Duncan.
1: Michelob Light. Official beer of the PGA Tour.
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0: 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It's now time for the biggest hit this week in 1963. Here comes Stevie Thunder Wonder with Fingertips.
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0: Hey, coming up next weekend, we'll be taking more of your requests. In hour two, we'll squeeze through a wormhole to 1965. And to finish off, a top five countdown from 1970. Until then, it's been a hoot, I gotta scoot. Remember, do what you want, dig what you do, cause baby, that's what life is all about. Have a great week. Adios.
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2: Welcome to American Top 40. This is Casey Kasem, and about to start counting down the 40 top tunes in the USA, the best-selling songs from New England to Hawaii, from Canada to Mexico. Every week, we count down a new list taken from the record popularity charts of Billboard magazine. Well, there's a brand new number one song in America, and there are four new songs in this week's Top 40. One of them, a novelty song, which we'll hear in about 15 minutes from now, is sung by a very popular TV star who isn't even a real person. Well, let's start the countdown right now.
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2: With a tune that just made it into the top 40 this week, this singer now has two hits on the bestseller charts at the same time. His newest, Cracklin' Rosie, Neil Diamond.

Michael and Rosie, that's Neil Diamond. You're listening to a countdown of the 40 most popular songs in America. My name's Casey, and the countdown continues. This group has 9 members. 2 of them are Indian maids, and twins, no less. But all 9 of the neighborhood crowd into Joni Mitchell's Big Yellow Taxi for a big hit song, The Neighborhood.

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3: Hey, baby.
2: Hey.
3: So, how's your day going?
2: Good.
3: How'd that meeting go?
2: Huh? Yeah, wow.
3: You're driving your Jetta right now, aren't you?
2: That's great.
3: You know, monkey juice is delicious if you're wearing comfortable pants.
2: Yeah, I totally agree.
3: I'm having an affair with the plumber. He's here right now. You want to talk to him?
2: Uh-huh. Wow, what are you going to do?
3: Can I borrow your Jetta tomorrow?
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0: Last week, they made their debut, The Spinners. They came in at number 40. This week, they're up two steps from last at number 38. And it's the first of seven Motown songs on the charts this week. The song, It's a Shame.

0: They're called the Spinners, and their hit song is called It's a Shame. On American Top 40, we're just one hit away from the novelty tune by the star who doesn't eat or sleep or breathe.
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4: Be the hero of your own movie. If your life was a movie and it started now, forget about whatever financial disasters you've had, personal failures, relationship failures. What would the hero of your life's movie do right now? Do that. Do those things. We define ourselves far too often by our past failures. We look at our past and we say, well, that's me. That's not you. You are this person right now. You're the person who's learned from those failures. And you can choose to be the hero of your own movie right now. Write down your goals. Write down things you want to improve. Write down things you won't tolerate from yourself. Write down things that you've done in the past that you never want to see yourself do again. And go forth from here as the hero of your own movie. Build momentum. Build confidence and momentum with each good decision that you make from here on out. You can do it. Anyone can do it. We live in unique times. We live in one of the rarest times in human history where you can choose almost all the input that comes your way. Whether it's the movies that you watch, the books you read, the podcasts you listen to, you can choose to be inspired. Do that. Do that and be the hero of your own movie.
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0: From Hollywood, this is Casey Kasem. The countdown continues until we get to the top of the charts. Right now, Sly, Slick, and The Wicked. It's done by The Lost Generation, down 7 from last week. It's sort of a veteran on the charts. 13 weeks on the top 100, 5 on the top 40. This week at number 37.

0: American Top 40, The Sly, Slick, and the Wicked, The Lost Generation. Well, here we are, ready for a hit song in the American Top 40 this week by a TV star who's not a real person. He's a Muppet, which is a brand name for a company of puppets who are seen every day by millions of kids at Adult Zoo. From Sesame Street, here's Ernie with the 36th song this week in the nation, Rubber Ducky.
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0: Rubber Ducky, Jim Henson's pal, Ernie from Sesame Street. The biggest hits are yet to come as we count them down on American Top 40.
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0: Last week this song came in at number 27, this week at number 35. So it's down a few steps from last. Summertime Blues, done by The Who.

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0: 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It happened in Las Vegas.
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2: Hey, my bathroom is in really rough shape. Do you know somebody I can call?
3: 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Yeah. Want a remodel?
2: Right.
3: 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You take your Highway 247 to your Warner Robins, and you turn on your North Davis Drive. It's right there.
2: Thanks. What about vanities and bathtubs?
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2: Right.
3: Big color selection.
2: Sure.
3: Any size.
2: Right.
3: Tub enclosure, maybe.
2: Maybe.
3: That'd be Marble Masters.
2: Oh.
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2: Warner
3: Robins,
2: and
3: you turn on your North Davis Drive. It's right there.
2: I don't know. I've been thinking about a Whirlpool.
3: Whirlpool.
2: Yeah.
3: Really great looking.
2: Right.
3: Make you feel great.
2: Great.
3: Well, now that had to be Middle Georgia's finest Whirlpool manufacturer.
2: Well, who's that?
3: Well, that'd be Marble Masters. You take your Highway 247 to your Warner Robins, and you turn on your North Davis Drive. It's right there.
2: Well, what about the cost?
3: Worried about the cost?
2: Yeah.
3: Well, you better see somebody reasonable.
2: Well, who is that?
3: Well, that'd be
2: Marble Masters.
3: Just take your Highway
2: 247
3: to your Warner Robins, and you turn on your North Davis Drive,
2: and it's right there.
3: Hey, you catch on quick.
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0: 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My name is Casey Kasem. Here's number 34, Ike and Tina Turner.

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0: King Elvis at number 32 this week. In Las Vegas with his nightclub act, he's number one far and away. And that's what the critics are saying. I saw the show last week, and he really is unbelievable. Last year, I went to Las Vegas to see him in his first nightclub engagement. And what happened was kind of funny. We had a ringside table, and when Elvis spotted my date, who was an attractive girl, he came over and asked my permission to sing to her. Well, naturally, I said, sure, go ahead. And when he finished the song, he kissed her, and she kissed him. And that's all she talked about for 2 weeks. Well, when I went to see Elvis this year, I happened to be escorting another young lady, and I made sure we sat about five rows back.

0: top 40, Elvis Presley and the song called I've Lost You, coming in at number 32. And number 31 this week is done by Rare Earth and the song I'm Losing You.
1: Your love is fading. I feel it fade. 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

0: Truth and the song I'm Losing You were 10 minutes away from the biggest hit of all time by a female movie star. A song that in 1957 was on the chart for 31 consecutive weeks.
1: It's from coast to coast.
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0: From Hollywood, this is Casey Kasem, and the countdown doesn't stop until we get to number one.
1: Billboard's number 30.
0: This is Ball of Confusion, and it's been around for a long time. The Veterans, The Temptations. A song this week at number 30, dropping 16 points from last week.

0: Temptations' Ball of Confusion, and we're just one hit away from the highest-rated newcomer on the charts by the Tiger.
1: Casey's Coast to Coast.
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0: Debuting at number 29 this week, the first of two former Benny King hits on American Top 40. Here's Tiger Tom Jones and I, Who Have Nothing.

Tom Jones, I Who Have Nothing. 28 hits to number one and counting down on American Top 40. But first, the biggest hit of all time by any female movie star. A song that was on the charts for 31 consecutive weeks back in 1957. A sound by a former Miss Burbank who was born in El Paso, Texas on April Fool's Day. She was the Burbank High School co-ed who played French horn, who won the Miss Burbank Beauty title, who became a big motion picture star, and who had a smash hit called Tammy. She's called Debbie.

0: 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Debbie Reynolds and the oldie from 1957, Call Tammy.
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0: 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My name's Casey Kasem, and the countdown continues.
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0: Five stair steps, who dropped 12 song steps this week to number 28 from number 16.

Child and Done by the Stair Steps. This is American Top 40. My name is Casey Kasem. Do you want some whiskey in your water, some sugar in your tea? Well, then come on and join the party. Three Dog Night and Mama Told Me.

choking from the smell of stale perfume.

friends passed out on the floor. Mama told me not to come. They've had 3 million sellers, and this is one of them. Three Dog Night on American Top 40. Casey Kasem, calming down from Hollywood. Well, we've got two big hours and 26 hits to go on American Top 40.

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5: 4 years ago this week, one of the biggest hits in the USA was by what may be the only heavy metal band ever formed in an ice cream parlor. Ice cream sodas and sundaes are pretty far from the heavy metal image, but that's what would-be rock guitarist Joe Perry was dishing up at the Anchorage Ice Cream Shop in the resort town of Sunapee in New Hampshire. Would-be rock singer Steven Tyler worked at a nearby resort owned by his parents. After work, he'd hang around the Anchorage talking music with Joe. And talking about music led to making music and to the rock band called Aerosmith. 4 years ago this week, Aerosmith had one of the biggest hits in the USA. Here's

0: From 4 years ago, Aerosmith and Cryin'. I'm Casey Kasem. America's Top Hits. 17 years ago this week, back in 1983, one of the top hits in the USA was the final album by The Police, a band who decided to quit when they were at the peak of their success. I'll have details and that top hit after this.
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5: Excuse me?
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4: I know what you're thinking. Oh, V8, it must be rich and tomatoey. But in fact, V8 splash is refreshing and fruity. Here.
5: It is fruity.
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5: Yeah.
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6: Fruity V8 splash. A very different V8.
0: America's 17 years ago this week, back in 1983, one of the top hits in the USA was from the final album by The Police, a band who decided to quit when they were at the peak of their success. By the end of their brief career, the three members of The Police say they were barely speaking to one another. They knew they had to call it quits, but they didn't want to disband without one final statement. So they put everything they had into one album called Synchronicity, an album that sold more than 4 million copies and gave The Police three big hits: King of Pain, Wrapped Around Your Finger, and the song that was one of the top hits in the USA 17 years ago this week. Here are The Police with Every Breath You Take.

0: Sound. 17 years ago this week, that was one of the top hits in the USA. The Police and Every Breath You Take. I'm Casey Kasem.
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0: The second hour's lineup of this week's American Top 40, and among the hits, we'll hear a song by a star who bought a radio station once owned by the people whose shoes he used to shine. And the countdown goes on.
2: Number 26.
0: Here now is one of seven foreign artists on American Top 40 this week, from Nova Scotia, Anne Murray.

Coburn, Ann Murray, the top hits in America from Boston to Honolulu. This is Casey Kasem, and the countdown continues. Last week, number 34. This week at number 25, here's Gene Chandler, the Duke, and a groovy situation. That girl.

0: Gene Chandler and a groovy situation on American Top 40. Well, we're 10 minutes away from a hit by the recording star who used to shine shoes in front of the Georgia radio station that today he owns.
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3: We've got to do something. This heat is ruining the baseball season. Someone get me the Mountain Dew crew.
2: The Mountain Dew crew, starring all-star pitcher Tom Glavine and slugger Brian Jordan.
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3: Dew crew, it's so dang hot. 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
4: Brian, go to the top of the stadium. 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
5: Right. I'll let my bat do the talking.
3: Great Jesus, Jones. They're showering the stadium with ice-cold Mountain Dew. 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
0: Here's a re-release of a hit song of 4 years ago by one of the recording industry's really consistent hitmakers. In 1966, the tune reached number 55 in Billboard's Hot 100. This time around, it's number 24, Solitary Man, Neil Diamond.

0: all make choices. When it comes to alcohol, kids make choices whether to drink or not.
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0: American Top 40, everybody's got a right to love, and they're the Supremes. This is Casey. We're coming to you from Hollywood, and the countdown continues. Time now for the song at number 22 by the recording star who used to shine shoes in front of the Georgia radio station that today he owns. When he was growing up in Augusta, he did what a lot of poor kids had to do to earn a few cents a day. He shined shoes. And his favorite spot was right in front of radio station WRDW. Today, he owns WRDW, plus another station, and he's looking to buy five more to form a Negro radio network. But he'd better keep an eye on the kid who's out front shining shoes. Here's James Brown.
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1: Like a sex machine, man.
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1: Moving, doing it, you know.
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1: One, two, three, four. 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

0: 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I want to count it off one more time. Yeah.
1: Go ahead.
2: 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I feel like a sex machine. That's James Brown. 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
2: The 40 top hits in America, hot off the charts of Billboard magazine, on with the countdown. Earlier, we heard a former Benny King tune by Tom Jones called I Who Have Nothing. Here's a second one, former Benny King tune, Aretha Franklin with the Dixie Flyers.

0: Aretha Franklin with the Dixie Flyers, and don't play that song. This is American South 40, and in 10 minutes we'll hear a Ray Charles hit song from 1962, which had been a hit a generation ago by a man who today is the world's richest cowboy.
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0: 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Up 13 steps from last week, Julie, Do You Love Me?

0: 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And the countdown continues on American Top 40.
1: Increase Records presents 1959. What a year! Fidel Castro captures Cuba. Buddy Holly, the Big Bopper, and Richie Valens die in a plane crash on the way to a hopping park in North Dakota. Congress votes admission of the 50th state. And on the radio, the sound in Los Angeles is the Huntin' with Hunter show on KGFJ. Now you can dig it all, just like it was in 59, as Increase Records presents Cruisin'. 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Here, Hunter Hancock invites you to a record hop at Jordan High, starring the Olympics, and sell you this week's Saturday Evening Post. It's all there on Cruisin' 1959 from Increase Records, the entire seven-record series presenting the history of rock and roll radio, available now on record, cartridge, and cassette at rock and record stores everywhere. Cruisin'!
0: Here's a song by a singer who's had 23 chart records since 1961, a hit from 68 by the Kid from Rockville, Connecticut.

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0: 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My name's Casey. The countdown goes on. 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
0: 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A Ray Charles hit song from 1962 that had been a hit a generation ago by a man who today is the world's richest cowboy. When Ray Charles was a little kid, back in the 40s, this song was a hit for a singing cowboy movie star in Hollywood. He rode a horse called Champion. Today he owns several radio and television stations and a Major League Baseball team, the California Angels. Here's the soul singer's version of the 1940s hit by millionaire cowboy Gene Autry.

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1: Number 18.
0: Last week, number 11, so it's down 7 steps this week at number 18. Robin McNamara sings his hit tune called Lay a Little Lovin' on Me.

0: Marvin McNamara, Lay a Little Lovin' on Me. We're two hits away from an oldie by a top singing star who once at a teenage dance took a flying leap over a grand piano to answer a question.
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0: 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And the countdown continues.
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7: A boy born in Joplin, Missouri, was fascinated by anything with wheels and a motor. The odds of him going on to fascinate millions with his talent? 1 in 260,000. The odds of this born racer having 157 career top 10 finishes in NASCAR? 1 in 125 billion. But every driver seeks the pinnacle of their achievements. 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

Overture from Tommy, The Assembled Multitude. Coming up, the 15 most popular songs in the country on American Top 40. But first, a hit by a top singing star who once took a flying leap over a grand piano at a teenage dance to answer a question. It happened a few years ago at a record hop in Los Angeles where this recording artist was making a personal appearance. He was at the microphone answering questions when one of the kids asked if the story in a fan magazine was really true, that he had been a college track star and had actually qualified for the Olympics in the high jump. Well, without saying a word, the singer put down the microphone, ran across the stage, and sailed over the piano. Well, you can't answer a question any straighter than that. And chances are, nobody can sing this song the way Johnny Mathis does.

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0: We're counting down the hits the way they're ranked on Billboard's national charts. My name's Casey, and the countdown continues. This week at number 15, dropping five from last week. Tighter, Tighter, Alive.

Insider alive and kicking. This is Casey Kasem, and American Top 40 continues. An 8-point jump for this record. Last week at number 22, this week at number 14. 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

this week on American Top 40, Blood, Sweat, and David Clayton Thomas. This is American Top 40, and the top 13 tunes in the USA are coming up. This is Casey Kasem, and we're coming to you from Hollywood.

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7: 9 years ago this week, back in 1988, one of the biggest hits in the USA was by a singer who went to school in the suburbs of Long Island. But she says her real education came on Saturdays on the Great White Way. She was born Leslie Wunderman, and Leslie says that if her education had consisted only of school, she probably wouldn't have gone into music. But her parents loved the Broadway stage, especially musicals. And so almost every Saturday, they take their daughter into New York City for a matinee on Broadway. Leslie says she was dazzled by the power of music, so dazzled that she decided that was what she wanted to do when she grew up. And 9 years ago this week, under her stage name, she had one of the biggest hits in the USA. Here's Taylor Dayne and I'll Always Love You.

0: from 9 years ago, Taylor Dayne and I'll Always Love You. I'm Casey Kasem. 9 years ago this week, back in 1991, one of the top hits in the USA was Motown Philly by the most successful male vocal group of the 90s. A foursome from Philly that spent 25 weeks at number one during the last decade. I'll have details and that top hit after this.
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0: America's 9 years ago this week, back in 1991, one of the top hits in the USA was by the most successful male vocal group of the 90s, a foursome from Philadelphia that spent 25 weeks at number one on the pop chart in the last decade. Since they debuted back in 1991, this Philadelphia quartet has racked up five big number one hits. They went to the top with It's So Hard to Say Goodbye to Yesterday, End of the Road, I'll Make Love to You on Bended Knee, and with a song they sang with Mariah Carey, One Sweet Day. And it all began with a song that was one of the top hits in the USA 9 years ago this week. Here's Boys to Men with their very first hit, Motown Philly.

0: From 9 years ago this week, that was one of the top hits in the USA. Boys to Men and Motown Philly. I'm Casey Kasem.
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2: Third hour of American Top 40 begins. This is Casey Kasem with the countdown, and we have 13 top-selling songs in the country to go. Well, there's a brand new number one song this week. We'll be hearing it at the end of the hour. And we're 4 minutes away from a hit by a group who 2 years ago would cheerfully work for three nights for $500. And now in one night, they clear over $20,000. On with the countdown.
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2: Frida Payne, Band of Gold.

American Top 40, Band of Gold, sung by Freda Payne. And now the tune that's up 8 points from last week, coming in at number 12, by a group that just 2 years ago would work a three-night gig for a total of $500. Today, their take-home pay for one night's work is $20,000. In 1968, appearing at the Fillmore East, they received, and gladly, $500 for three nights' work. This year, at either of the Fillmore auditoriums, their guarantee for one night is between $30,000 and $40,000. Under that arrangement, they themselves pay the costs of production, promotion, and advertising. And what they end up with is a net profit of at least $20,000. How do they do it? I guess by writing and playing hit songs such as Looking Out My Back Door, Creedence Clearwater Revival,

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2: So, Lisa, can I get you something to drink?
3: A cold beer would be nice.
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5: Aye, she left him wide open and he's in a rough spot. 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
4: Well, how does he now get himself out of danger and back in serious contention?
5: As you can see on his face, he's desperately trying to decide on the best approach.
4: He's consulting with his partner, Ferry Johnson, on this one.
5: Well, Ferry has certainly seen it all before, so here we go. Let's see how he plays it.
2: Excuse me, could we have two Michelob Lights over here, please?
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5: Very well played. 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

0: young man, Mike.
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2: 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Official beer of the PGA Tour.
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0: D.J. Thomas, and we're two hits away from an oldie by the giant star who watched his fantastic career crumble away to practically nothing, and then made the most dramatic comeback in the history of show business. 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
2: Octopus down in the Chesapeake found a case of beer, and he said, I guess a peak wouldn't hurt. So he took Chesapeake, and it was full of national beer. Though every bottle was identical, there he sits with one in every tentacle. That poor squid, such a mixed up kid, but the

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5: We're coming to you from Hollywood, and the countdown continues. My name is Casey. This is Chicago.

At number 10 this week, 25 or 6-4, that was Chicago. Every week at this time, we count down the 40 top tunes in the country. My name's Casey. Here's the song at number 9, Diana Ross, Ain't No Mountain High Enough.

0: Just from Detroit. Ain't no mountain high enough. And that song coming in at number 9. 8 of the big ones to go on American Top 40.
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0: Time now for an oldie by the giant star who, after his career had taken a big nosedive, made the most dramatic comeback in the history of show business. This artist had been the biggest attraction in America during the 40s. But in the early 50s, he slid from the top of the mountain right down to nearly the bottom. Couldn't get hired until he begged for a movie part at a fraction of the salary that he used to get. He won the Academy Award for that role as Best Supporting Actor, a feat unmatched as the most dramatic comeback in show business. The year? 1953. The film? From Here to Eternity. The man is a legend in his own time, but he didn't quit singing just because he won an Oscar for acting. No way. Here he is with a million seller from 1966.

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1: 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Earlier this year, Boko Haram once again kidnapped over 100 schoolgirls. This group's presence has spread beyond Nigeria into Cameroon, Chad, Benin, other countries. In the northern part of Nigeria, militant Fulani herdsmen are continuing to use any violent means necessary to take possession of everything in their path. In other parts of Africa, Christians are being targeted by fundamentalist and extremist groups. Even in countries such as Eritrea, Somalia, Sudan, some Christians must worship in secret and they live in constant fear of being imprisoned or worse for their beliefs. So through the Ministry of Open Doors, you can provide life-saving aid and critical support such as clothing, food, medical aid, vital training, Bibles, and Christian resources to these African believers. 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
3: 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Here's Ronnie Dyson, Why Can't I Touch You?

0: Ronnie Dyson's hit, up four from last week. This week at number eight, Ronnie Dyson and Why Can't I Touch You? Well, we're less than 10 minutes away from an oldie by the only husband and wife singing duo to ever have a number one record. A couple who once recorded under the names Caesar and Cleo.
1: Increase Records presents 1956. What a year! Elvis sings Don't Be Cruel, Heartbreak Hotel, Hound Dog, Egypt Seizes the Suez Canal, Revolution in Hungary, and on the radio, the sound in Detroit is Bobbin' with Robin Seymour on WKMH. Now you can dig it all, just like it was in 56. As Increase Records presents Cruisin', you get the year's biggest hits, plus the actual commercials, jingles, and goodies, which made the Big K the station to listen to on a cruisin' Saturday night. Here, Robin invites you to his original rock and roll review, starring Little Frankie Lyman at the Riviera Theater. It's all there on Cruisin' 1956 from Increase Records. The entire seven-record series presenting the history of rock and roll radio is available now on record, cartridge, and cassette at rock and record stores everywhere. Cruisin'!
0: This is Casey, and you're listening to the most listened to songs in America. Here's Clarence Carter.
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0: Peaches on American Top 40 and sung by Clarence Carter. 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
2: Hi, this is Jack, founder of Jack in the Box. Let's talk to Lowell on line 8.
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3: Do you like massages?
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3: Okay. 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
2: Stay away from my house, Lowell. 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
4: 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Thanks, Jack. Thanks a lot.
5: Psst, Steven.
6: Who said that?
5: Me, down here.
6: What are you, a yellow booger?
5: I'm a banana slug, Steven.
6: Well, what are you doing in my room?
5: I'm your sense of adventure. 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
6: Miss me? Who misses me?
5: You know, all your friends in the forest. The trees, the pond, that little fort that you made out of branches. 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
0: Signed, sealed, delivered. I'm yours, Stevie Wonder.

Number six this week and the same last week, signed, sealed, and delivered. I'm yours, Stevie Wonder. Time now for an oldie on American Top 40 by the only husband and wife singing duo in pop music history to ever reach number one on the record charts. When they first met in 1963 as background singers for someone else's recording session, he was 23 and she was 17. A few months later, they'd become husband and wife, and the singing duo whose first release was under the name of Caesar and Cleo. But all their records after that were released under their real names, including the number one song of exactly 5 years ago today, I Got You, Babe, Sonny and Cher.

0: number one 5 years ago today. I got you, babe. Sonny and Cher. This is Casey Kasem, and the countdown on American Top 40 continues.
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5: 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You, the person who just threw your garbage out the window. Yes, I saw you, and so did a lot of other people. And it's only a matter of time before the law sees you and charges you a big fat fine. You wait. Thanks to people like you, Mississippi has a 30% higher litter rate than other states. But you don't care. You're throwing trash all over the place like there's no such thing as a trash can. Oh, look at me. I'm a slob. I don't care. You must be very proud. Who's going to pick up after you? Those guys in the funny striped pants? There aren't enough of them to go around. Me? No way. I'm not your mama. So pick it up.
4: Hey, don't look at me. I'm not going to pick up after you either. A message from the Mississippi Department of Transportation.
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0: Five big hits to go. Last week, this was number 3. It's as high as it got. Spill the Wine, Eric Burdon, and War.

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1: Volando, volando, volando, afuera.
0: Now wait a minute, I know I'm lying in a field of grass somewhere. 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

0: Wine, Eric Burdon, and War. 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We have four big ones to go on American Top 40.
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0: Well, this is still one of the hottest records this summer, 1970. It's done by an English group, Mungo Jerry. The song is called In the Summertime.

0: tell you that's our philosophy. 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
1: Well, in England, they call it reggae music, and years ago in the United States, we used to call it washboard music. That's Mungo Jerry in the summertime. This is Casey Kasem, and American Top 40's countdown continues. Former number one song, the Burt Bacharach Hal David composition by the Carpenters, Close to You.

0: close to you, the Carpenters, this week coming in at number 3. Well, there's a brand new number 1 song, and a song that couldn't have become number 1 before this year of 1970.
1: Casey's Coast to Coast.
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0: Last week, this was number 1. It remained there for only 1 week after being in the number 2 position for several weeks. It's back at number 2. Make it with you. Here's Brad.

0: This week at number two, and done by Bread. Now we're ready for the big new one.
1: Billboard's number one.
0: Well, what this song says, in very plain terms, is simply that war is lousy. And there can't be anyone who doesn't agree with that. Can there?

War, and that's Edwin Starr, and there's the brand new number one song in America this week. Just heard the 40 biggest selling hits in America this week, and you heard them on American Top 40. My name's Casey Kasem, and we do our countdown every week at this time. Our list of the top 40 comes from Billboard's weekly tabulation of the country's most popular songs, compiled from retail record sales. American Top 40 is a Watermark production, and we pre-record the show in Hollywood. Hope you'll join me again next week, and we'll do it again. Till then, keep your feet on the ground, keep reaching for the stars.

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5: Now, the rest of the story. Jim was a country boy in Cleveland, 17, fresh off the farm, eager for adventure. But the most exciting thing he could think of was to join the crew of a steamer on the Great Lakes. Quickly it became clear, however, no captain was going to hire a boy who'd never been in the water before, who in fact could not even swim.

So Jim grew determined to get the experience he needed, even if it meant doing something that was not quite so exciting. That's how Jim wound up as a teamster on a barge on the Ohio Canal. In those days, canaling was at the bottom of sailing, and it was the sort of life that attracted rough, often unsavory young men. But Jim saw it only as paying the dues, the means to an end. What with the barge lurching and the guide rope jerking, Jim fell into the canal a lot. 13 times he fell into the canal. Each time the captain fished him out, Jim was admonished each time, "Better learn to swim, boy. Someday you'll need me and I won't be around." That someday was one midnight. Jim was alone on duty when he watched the guide rope draw treacherously taut. The boy was just about to heave a double coil into the water when the barge gave a violent jolt, and suddenly Jim was flying through the air, head over heels. Before he knew it, the cold, black Ohio Canal was closing in around him. Jim reached in all directions for anything. His hands found a stretch of rope from the loose coil that he had been about to throw. The coil was still loose. The water seemed to burn as Jim sank farther and farther, desperately clutching at the limp cable. "Oh, God," he cried inside. "Oh, God, help me." At once the tangled line resisted him. Somehow there was strength left to pull on that now secure rope, to pull himself to the surface, and gasping, back to the deck of the barge. But this is the rest of the story. Uncharacteristically, in fact, as never, ever before, the cable had kinked and snagged on the rim of the canal boat. Jim was willing to accept that as luck until he had investigated for himself. So Jim stood on the deck, throwing that rope toward the point at which it had snagged. He had thrown it 100 times when he stopped counting, and yet not once could he reproduce the phenomenon that had saved him. Well, the next morning, Jim related all that you've just heard to the captain. "I know now it was God who spared my life," said Jim, "and he did not spare it for me to throw away here." So Jim left the Ohio Canal, returned home to get a proper education. The Lord had something in store for him. He knew it with all of his heart, and he vowed that he would prepare himself, which he did. Now the history books dutifully relate Jim's eventual accomplishments as this nation's 20th president, James A. Garfield. But now I hope you'll never see his picture on a classroom wall without recalling the teenage canal hand who fell from grace and reached out for a hand in the darkness, because now you know the rest of the story.

Now, the rest of the story. Once upon a time, there was a kingdom without a king. Or so it seemed. Because, secreted in the ancient monasteries of Spain, hidden among the carefully guarded records and deeds and documents, was proof of an heir to a distant throne. His name was James, and according to the official documents, James descended from royal blood, possessed many knighted titles and heroic designations, and oh yes, he had a kingdom, a faraway land of his very own. Now, it was not a particularly large kingdom, nor was it richly populated. In fact, James' subjects were comprised merely of simple folk who had wandered there and settled there. But it was James' kingdom nevertheless, so one day he set out to claim it. Spain's own King Alfonso certified James' lineage, and therefore his royal entitlement. So when those who had settled the land protested that they had no king, Spain hurried to James' defense. To maintain order, Spain established diplomatic relations with James' kingdom, promised to send its army for protection if James declared it necessary. So promptly, and by the authority and goodwill of Spain herself, James was secure in his royal crown. He reigned for 5 glorious years, during which his wealth increased to astronomical proportions. To his queen was born a son and a daughter, a prince and a princess. And it seemed for a while, at least, that the land would never again be without a ruler. But then James' kingdom fell to revolution, to political intrigue in the royal court. No, it was discovered that James' documented royalty was false, and not only false, but forged. James himself, seeking power, had cleverly, surreptitiously gained access to the official records, had inserted counterfeit documents, and had carefully altered those which were genuine. So James was not of royal blood after all, nor was he in any way entitled to the land of which he had crowned himself king. In fact, James, personally, was not even of Spanish descent. He was simply an American who had created for himself a noble ancestry, who had commissioned a tailor to provide him with a wardrobe befitting a nobleman, who had mastered the Spanish language and, moreover, a classical Spanish dialect. He had grown his sideburns to an appropriate length and, in every other way imaginable, had perfected through painstaking study the imaginary character he became. An American named James Addison Rivas, terribly clever, if not quite clever enough. So the king lost his kingdom, but in the end, America gained from his loss. Because, you see, it had been through the technicality of a Spanish-American treaty that James had attempted to swindle his own native country out of her rightful territory little over a century ago, really. And the 11 million acres of which James had been temporarily, actually, legally king, the land which really was a kingdom, if only for one brief, shining moment, was Arizona. Now, you know the rest of the story.

0: And now, the rest of the story. Benjamin Hart was a master builder, and in only a few days he would be on his way to Winnipeg, Canada, to start a new business and a new life. His wife Esther and their only child, a 7-year young daughter, would accompany him. The three were excited about the move. The Harts had had their tickets for weeks before they were informed of the inconvenience. There had been a transportation strike. The family would have to travel otherwise. And from that moment on, Esther was not the same. Daughter Eva immediately noticed the change in her mother. She looked distracted at first, distant and pensive, then obviously worried, until after a while Mrs. Hart, for no apparent reason, would simply burst out crying. Husband Ben, concerned, asked what was the matter. Esther didn't know. Something dark and puzzling was frightening her, but beyond that she couldn't say. And little Eva, who had never seen her mother weep before, was particularly disturbed by these frequent episodes. Nevertheless, the tearful outbursts continued through the day of their departure. Perhaps the trip itself would cheer up his wife, Ben hoped. It did not. As their journey progressed, Esther found herself unable to sleep at night, utterly unable. In fact, she would sit up, wide awake, fully dressed, reading or fretting, and then sleep during the day. Ben became self-conscious. What will people think? He pleaded with Esther. But his wife grew more determined by the hour that at least one of them should be awake at all times. Well, one of them was. I'm going to pause here. The Harts' little girl Eva grew up to be a remarkable young woman. She would become a British magistrate. She would be honored by England's queen for her charitable work. She would travel the world. And yet Eva Hart would be 75 years old before finally visiting Winnipeg, Canada, the place where she was supposed to have grown up from the age of 7. For you see, Eva and her parents never arrived there. They were detoured by an event unforeseen, except perhaps by Eva's mother. Her father, Ben, died on that journey. Eva and her mother returned to England. And yet, had Esther Hart not been haunted by a vague and horrible premonition of disaster, after her passage on another ship had been canceled, had she not stayed awake each night during the trip, she, Eva's mother, might have been asleep that one night, April 14, 1912. And she would not have felt the ever so slight bump when the iceberg contacted the opposite side of the ship, and would surely have been caught below decks. She would surely have been caught down in second class, and therefore, almost certainly, would not have reached, with her daughter, as she did, one of the last lifeboats to cast away from that fated and infamous ocean liner, the one whose boast of insinkability, some said, flew in the face of God. The one ocean liner whose 2.5-mile plunge into a watery grave signaled the end of an era. Oh yes, you've guessed by now. The doomed vessel was the Titanic. But you know the rest of the story.
1: Now, the rest of the story about the president history forgot. Oh, you wouldn't think that scholars, diligent in piecing together the written record of our past, could overlook anything as important as a president of the United States. But they have. He is not pictured with the others on the classroom wall. His likeness has never adorned a stamp or currency. And you would almost wager the rent money that this man I'm going to introduce never was president of the United States, but he was. We're going back more than 100 years now to March 1849... The lame duck administration had just a few days to go. President James K. Polk and his vice president, George M. Dallas, were on the way out. The newly elected Zachary Taylor was scheduled to take office on March 4. Now, March 4, 1849, happened to be a Sunday, and Zachary Taylor, being a devoutly religious man, refused to take office on Sunday. Well, you say, why not just let President Polk stay in office an extra day? Nope, can't do that. The Constitution specifically provided that the president, quote, shall hold his office during the term of 4 years. During 4 years. And Mr. Polk's 4 years were up, and he was automatically out as of high noon, March 4. So, who's to be president? Polk is out on Sunday noon. Taylor refuses to take the office before Monday. And there we are. Well, the Succession Act of 1792 was then in effect, and this act provided that the Senate's temporary head would automatically take over the office of the presidency of the United States in case of a vacancy. Well, there's a vacancy. But the Senate's head man was Senator Acheson of Missouri, and he likewise had been defeated for re-election. So on March 2nd, the Senate held a special election to name David Rice Acheson as temporary Senate president to bridge the disputed day. Automatically, therefore, according to the Succession Act, he became president of the United States at noon on March 4. He remained president until Mr. Taylor took the oath at noon on March 5. For 24 hours, David Rice Acheson was the legal president of the United States. And now you have met the president history forgot. And yet his name is better remembered than many, and maybe more often mentioned than any, for it was after him that they named the city of Acheson, Kansas. It was after him they named the county of Acheson, Missouri. It was after him that they named the Acheson, Topeka, and Santa Fe. But this is the rest of the story. That last week of the Polk administration was a very hectic week. Senator Acheson did not miss a day's work or a night's partying. And when he finally retired, very late on Saturday night, March 3, he was completely bushed. He left word with his landlady. He was not to be awakened for any reason. Not for any reason, he said. And she did not awaken him. No. Not even in time for the inauguration. She attested later that he slept all day Sunday and on through noon Monday, March 5. What I'm saying is that David Rice Acheson, President of the United States, slept through his entire term of office. And now you know the rest of the story.
0: And now, the rest of the story. Patrick Morrissey was a bad man. Maybe from the very beginning, but there was something about growing up on the American frontier in the 1850s that helps you stay bad and sometimes get worse. Early in his misspent life, much of Patrick Morrissey's days and even more of his nights were frittered away in one or another of the town's saloons, fighting, drinking, playing cards, carousing with shady ladies. Back then and there, you could disappear in a crowd doing the same because, quite frankly, there were just more bad guys than good guys, at least so it seemed. And the overcrowded jail simply could not accommodate the considerable numbers who deserved to be there. Today's movies occasionally romanticize the likes of thereabouts, but what it was brutal and vile by any measure. And it also poisoned the soil in which Pat Morrissey sprouted and grew. As one of the town's less ambitious criminals, he was forced to subsidize his drinking and gambling and whoring in a particularly repugnant way. He stole from his own mother. Mrs. Morrissey was a patient, kind woman, trapped inextricably by her circumstances, a good person struggling to survive in a bad place and bad times. One bleak night in 1872, her son Patrick pounded on her door demanding more money, and when she refused to open the door, he broke it down. Once inside, Patrick repeated his demand. Mrs. Morrissey said no, not a penny more, for the sordid uses that he would surely put it to. So Patrick struck his mother hard, knocked her to the floor, and it was not the first time. But this time, for some reason nobody knows, Mrs. Morrissey gazed up and said, "You'd better kill your mother and be done with it." And perhaps for the first time in Patrick Morrissey's life, he obeyed his mother. He took the knife with which she had been cutting bread and plunged it into her heart. The town was one big den of thieves and murderers, despite which nobody had been hanged for more than 6 years. No question in Morrissey's mind that he was going to get away with matricide, but he hadn't figured on one thing, the new sheriff, who, unknown to anybody then, would come to be feared as the hanging sheriff. The man who cleaned up the dirtiest town in the Wild East. The Wild East? That's right. While the American West was fast becoming populated by gentlemen bandits and righteous lawmen from the chivalrous American South, the eastern United States was blotted by a cesspool on the frontier of civilization itself. A dark little hole in Erie County, New York, boasted 673 saloons and even more gambling houses and brothels and sex shows, the so-called sink of iniquity called Buffalo. But the end of that urban nightmare and the beginnings of the beautiful Buffalo we see today was the hanging sheriff who cleaned up the town, the executioner who authored a fitting end to the bad ballad of Patrick Morrissey, the lawman who personally jerked the noose tight around Morrissey's throat and sprung the trap door from under his feet in 1872, the good guy who showed us how the East was won and went on to become President of the United States, Stephen Grover Cleveland. Now you know the rest of the story.
2: Now, the rest of the story. New York City, January 17. 71-year-old Helen was packed and ready to go on her trip. From the Cosmopolitan Club, she traveled by taxi to Grand Central Station. At the station, Helen realized what had happened. In her rush to leave, she had left her overnight case, her green crocodile leather overnight case, on the floor in the back seat of the taxi cab. Well, immediately, Helen notified the cab company. Neither the overnight case nor most of the articles inside were of any real concern to her, Helen explained. But there was one item in particular, something of primarily sentimental value, which she could not bear the thought of losing. Her gold watch. Helen traveled on to Westport, Connecticut. But when she arrived, bad news was waiting. The cab company had done everything it could to recover the overnight case and its contents, but to no avail. It seemed that Helen's gold watch was gone forever. Now, Helen had been robbed on several occasions, and she'd never gotten anything back. And she understood that those were the times in which she lived. But now she had lost something worth fighting to regain. So after waiting several days for the authorities to come up with something, Helen appealed to the news media. On January 27, 10 days after her overnight case had disappeared, the New York Times ran the story of a 71-year-old woman's missing watch and her anxious plea for its recovery. The timepiece itself? Well, it had been made for a German ambassador, who later presented it to John Hitz, who was Swiss Consul General in Washington. On the occasion of Helen's 14th birthday, she visited the Washington home of Alexander Graham Bell. Yes, the inventor of the telephone. It was there that Helen met the Swiss Consul General, who gave her the watch as a birthday present. In cold dollars, the watch was worth perhaps the price of its gold case, but because of its 57 years of significance to Helen, the timepiece was priceless. Response to the New York Times article was swift. David Cohen, president of the Pawnbrokers Association, notified New York pawnbrokers of the situation. And within a week, Helen's watch was discovered among the clutter of a 9th Avenue pawn shop, where it had been pawned by an unknown someone for $20. The pawn shop owner graciously declined to accept payment or reward. And he remarked that the timepiece was easy to identify from the description of it in the newspaper. You see, the German ambassador, the original owner, had designed the watch for a specific purpose. He had made it with raised knobs around its rim and a moving lever on the back attached to the timekeeping mechanism. And in that way, the diplomat could tell time diplomatically with the watch still in his pocket. For the German ambassador, the device had been a convenience. But it was a practical necessity for the 71-year-old woman who lost it in 1952, who could neither see nor hear. That's right, Helen Keller. Only now you know the rest of the story.

Now, the rest of the story. Once upon a time, there was a family which almost died out, the royal family of Great Britain. In 1817, King George III, the monarch from whom we broke free, was an elderly lunatic for whom reality had ceased. The Prince Regent, the acting king, was his son George. The regent had provided an heir to his throne in the person of Charlotte, Princess of Wales. However, on November 6, she died. So the regent's only legitimate child was dead. Ordinarily, that would suggest that he and his wife get busy and produce another heir. Under the circumstances, impossible. The regent despised his wife, would have nothing to do with her, nothing, not even for England. And so it was sadly accepted in royal circles that Regent George would become King George IV, and when he died, the British monarchy would be entrusted to a brother or a sister. All right, the monarchy was safe, you say. You recall from high school history class that old King George III and his Queen Charlotte had 15 children. Surely one of those children had at least one child whose head might one day bear the crown. But wait till you hear. Three of those 15 offspring died young. That left 12. Five of the remaining 12 were daughters, two long married and childless, three unmarried and over 40. That left seven. Seven sons. The Prince Regent, as you've already learned, was out of the picture. That left six. The Dukes of Clarence and Sussex were family men with children, although their marriages were technically illegal. The same went for their sons and daughters. The wives of the Dukes of York and Cumberland had no romantic interest in their husbands, no children, and no hope of children. The Duke of Cambridge, well, what can one say? At 43, he had never married, had never had a mistress. He chattered and fidgeted incessantly, practiced his violin relentlessly, and wore a blonde wig, accidentally addressed as Madam, at least once that we know of. He tacitly dared anybody, he just dared anybody in his presence, to refrain from laughing at him. It was not easy. But now one duke remained. And of all of the 15 children of King George III, this one stood between the throne and the end of the line. That was the Duke of Kent, tall, stout, vigorous man of 50, with a distinguished military career behind him. And no, he was not married. And yet, as Great Britain's last hope, he got married. And he barely lived long enough to see his only child born. But that child would live to lend her name to an entire era. Because she became Queen Victoria. So although perhaps it had never been closer, the royal family did not pass into oblivion. In fact, there's something I neglected to mention. You remember the Duke of Cambridge, the chatty bachelor in the blonde wig? He surprised everybody. He got married eventually. He had three children. It is he who is the direct ancestor of England's right now, Queen Elizabeth II. Only now you know the rest of the story.

0: said.
1: I said, well, I didn't know.
0: He said, I turned 65 about 11 months ago. I was sitting

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There wasn't anyone around except this old man and me. The guy who ran the bar was watching Ironsides on TV. Uninvited, he sat down and opened up his mind on old dogs and children and watermelon wine. Ever had a drink of watermelon wine? He asked. He told me all about it, though I didn't answer back. Ain't but three things in this world that's worth a solitary dime, but old dogs and children and watermelon wine. He said, now the women think about themselves when the menfolk ain't around. And friends are hard to find when they discover that you're down. He said, I tried it all when I was young and in my natural prime. Now it's old dogs and children and watermelon wine. Old dogs care about you even when you make mistakes. God bless little children while they're still too young to hate. When he moved away

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That night I dreamed in peaceful sleep of shady summertime.

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0: Now, the rest of the story. Senator Steve seemed like such a good guy. For example, more than a century ago, he was so very concerned for the economic development of his home state of Illinois that he realized in order for Illinois to grow, it would require major rail service. And thus was conceived the magnificent line of commerce and communication from Chicago to the Gulf of Mexico, the Illinois Central Railroad. Now, Senator Steve's plan was to give the state large portions of federal land to sell in order to raise funds for the new railway. He pushed the plan hard all the way through Congress and into law in September of 1850. President Millard Fillmore signed the bill. Once the land grant became law, Senator Steve hurried home to convince the Illinois legislature. There were three popular plans for the project. Senator Steve would make certain that the plan he favored was adopted, and it was. And the brand new railway system was on its way to reality. But this is the rest of the story. The charter had been specific regarding how the Illinois Central would reach Chicago, but once inside the city limits, there would be problems. The obviously favorable route of entrance was already owned by another railroad, so Senator Steve went back to work. Assisted by the city's mayor, he planned another route, one that would take the Illinois Central into Chicago along the splendid shoreline of Lake Michigan. One minor difficulty, that shoreline property was not owned entirely by the city. In fact, there was a 16-acre access owned privately, one which would have to be purchased if the Illinois Central project were to be completely successful. The question was, what price would the owner put on this property of his once he realized how important it was? Well, the answer was $21,320. Oh, you bet the owner came out with a tidy profit. And considering he had not purchased the land all that long ago, it's been suggested he had anticipated the Illinois Central venture with profit in mind. But anyway, the ICR got its fabulous lakefront route into Chicago, which would be called the most magnificent entrance to a major city in all the world. And everybody was happy except the former owner of those 16 key acres. He had cashed in for tens of thousands. Oh, did I mention the shrewd real estate investor who had cleaned up in the Illinois Central deal? Almost as though he had had inside information. The man who got rich by mid-19th century standards by predicting what the government was going to do was himself part of the government. He was the railroad planner, Senator Steve himself. Now, I know, history, as you read it in school, relates that in the presidential election of 1860, Republican Abraham Lincoln narrowly beat Senator Steve, the mainline Democratic Party candidate, Senator Stephen A. Douglas. Well, now you know the American voters chose the right man. Because now you know the rest of the story.
1: Now, the rest of the story. If you want to make notes, you're welcome. I'm going to give you a priceless recipe. Here goes. 6 eggs, 1 heaping tablespoon of chives chopped fine, 3 tablespoons of sour cream, 1/2 teaspoon of salt, and 2 heaping tablespoons of caviar. Those are the ingredients. Those are all the ingredients for a recipe which one of the richest women in the world considered her only priceless possession. And I've just given it to you free. How did I get hold of it? Well, for the answer to that, we've got to go back a ways. It was many New Year's Eves ago, a fashionable party at the elegant home of Mrs. Evelyn Walsh McLean. Her estate on the outskirts of the District of Columbia was called Friendship. The simplest soiree there cost many thousands of dollars to plan and produce. 1,000 guests was routine. Now, the guests of that particular New Year's Eve party represented the upper echelon of Washington society. Senators, congressmen, ambassadors, cabinet members, generals, admirals, also a number of then-popular sports figures, and a garnish of decorative movie stars. Now, tonight was a very special occasion. You see, hostess Evelyn McLean had promised to honor her guests with her world-famous caviar omelet, which she prepared personally. Her friends had long since abandoned any ambition to share the recipe. It remained Evelyn's closely guarded secret. In fact, she'd committed it to memory so that it would appear nowhere in writing. Anyway, back to the party. Midnight, a new year was approaching, when a guest, a movie actress at the time named Corinne Griffith, dared to confront her hostess, quote, "I must have the recipe for this most wonderful omelet." And Evelyn smiled. Now, was it the mood of the moment, or was it the well-thought-out intention that this prized recipe should survive her that prompted the internationally admired Evelyn Walsh MacLean to say yes? She would divulge to Corinne Griffith the recipe for her caviar omelet, but on one condition, that it must not be prepared, sold, or retold for as long as she, Evelyn, was alive. So, quite naturally, Corinne promised, and was later taken aside, and was given the recipe. Well, I've tried it, and it is good. It's not my most valued possession, but it is delicious. Mrs. MacLean is gone now, so Corinne Griffith, who had dutifully kept Evelyn's secret, subsequently shared it. My most valued possession, Evelyn Walsh MacLean had called her recipe. Remember that as you consider that night, as super hostess Evelyn MacLean quietly divulged the secret of that recipe, which she claimed to cherish above all her other possessions, remember that she was wearing, from a chain around her neck, the Hope Diamond. All right, 6 eggs, 1 heaping tablespoon of chives chopped fine, 3 tablespoons of sour cream, 1/2 teaspoon of salt, 2 heaping tablespoons of caviar. Only now, you know the rest of the story.
0: Now, the rest of the story. Jim was a country boy in Cleveland, 17, fresh off the farm, eager for adventure. But the most exciting thing he could think of was to join the crew of a steamer on the Great Lakes. Quickly it became clear, however, no captain was going to hire a boy who'd never been in the water before, who in fact could not even swim. So Jim grew determined to get the experience he needed, even if it meant doing something that was not quite so exciting. That's how Jim wound up as a teamster on a barge on the Ohio Canal. In those days, canaling was at the bottom of sailing, and it was the sort of life that attracted rough, often unsavory young men. But Jim saw it only as paying the dues, the means to an end. What with the barge lurching and the guide rope jerking, Jim fell into the canal a lot. 13 times he fell into the canal. Each time the captain fished him out, Jim was admonished each time, "Better learn to swim, boy. Someday you'll need me and I won't be around." That someday was one midnight. Jim was alone on duty when he watched the guide rope draw treacherously taut. The boy was just about to heave a double coil into the water when the barge gave a violent jolt, and suddenly Jim was flying through the air, head over heels. Before he knew it, the cold black Ohio Canal was closing in around him. Jim reached in all directions for anything. His hands found a stretch of rope from the loose coil that he had been about to throw. The coil was still loose. The water seemed to burn as Jim sank farther and farther, desperately clutching at the limp cable. "Oh, God," he cried inside. "Oh, God, help me." At once the tangled line resisted him. Somehow there was strength left to pull on that now secure rope, to pull himself to the surface, and gasping, back to the deck of the barge. But this is the rest of the story. Uncharacteristically, in fact, as never ever before, the cable had kinked and snagged on the rim of the canal boat. Jim was willing to accept that as luck until he had investigated for himself. So Jim stood on the deck, throwing that rope toward the point at which it had snagged. He had thrown it 100 times when he stopped counting, and yet not once could he reproduce the phenomenon that had saved him. Well, the next morning, Jim related all that you've just heard to the captain. "I know now it was God who spared my life," said Jim, "and he did not spare it for me to throw away here." So Jim left the Ohio Canal, returned home to get a proper education. The Lord had something in store for him. He knew it with all of his heart, and he vowed that he would prepare himself, which he did. Now, the history books dutifully relate Jim's eventual accomplishments as this nation's 20th president, James A. Garfield. But now I hope you'll never see his picture on a classroom wall without recalling the teenage canal hand who fell from grace and reached out for a hand in the darkness, because now you know the rest of the story. Now, the rest of the story. Did you know that of the original 104 colonists who settled Jamestown in, 1607, a mere dozen were hardy laborers? No, the rest were fancy folk who refused, many of them, to roll up their silk sleeves. For them, who constituted the overwhelming majority, Jamestown was simply an adventure. You see, these dandies had never worked a day in the old world, so why should they want to lift a finger in the new one? A potentially disastrous situation, of course. And it worried Captain John Smith. In fact, the colonial leader dispatched an urgent request to his home office for workers. And so in 1608 arrived the good ship Mary and Margaret, bearing supplies, even more important, workmen and craftsmen. And within 3 short weeks, a plot had been cleared and a furnace had been built. Pine trees were tapped and tar and pitch were distilled. And we had the first American factory. Next, a soap works was set up. Then a sawmill. And do you know what those workers who had arrived on the Mary and Margaret would be remembered always? As the men who rescued Jamestown. But years passed. The workers continued to work diligently, although eventually their diligence was taken for granted. Then came the summer of 1619. Then a meeting was called at the Jamestown Church for the purpose of organizing America's first representative legislative assembly. The new governor, Sir George Yeardley, presided, and now, permitting this degree of autonomy was a major concession for the London Company. It meant that as never before, colonists would be permitted to vote for the men who would represent them in government. However, one group of colonists would be denied the right to vote. Who were they? The workmen, the craftsmen. But can you guess what happened next? The humiliated workers called a strike. No vote, no work. The historic significance is considerable, of course, as this was the first ever strike in the New World. But the practical significance, oh my! From the governor's point of view, the workers were just lucky to be here. But that attitude didn't go over so well. So the laborers and the artisans held out, and their idleness so threatened the colonial economy that before the end of July, their voting rights were granted. History records that the strike of 1619 succeeded. The men who had taught the English how to work also made the first stand for civil liberties on American soil. You see, those workmen, those craftsmen who had bailed out Jamestown Colony were not English at all. More than 350 years before the Solidarity Union would be founded in their fatherland, they, the Polish, struck for social justice in America. And they won. Now you know the rest of the story. Now, the rest of the story. Jim was working harder than his mind or body could bear.
2: so hard that a neglected ear infection had burst both eardrums before he took the time to visit a doctor. So Jim, forced to acknowledge that he did need a rest, headed north to his cabin in the remote woods of Michigan's Upper Peninsula. He would do as nothing as possible, stay one night, return home, he told himself. He should have talked louder because that evening was warm and humid, bringing the air alive with singing insects and distant thunder. A lone whiskey bottle stood at attention on the counter, but Jim was too distraught even to break the seal. Instead, he downed a few bites of an already meager dinner he had prepared. Then he took his dog, a yellow Labrador named Sand, for a long, restless walk in the twilight. That night, Jim is still fretting. He went to bed oddly sweating. It was very late, very dark, when he awakened to what he thought were car headlights shining in the window. Angered to imagine visitors at this hour, he leaped from the bed, striking his head on a light fixture. Striking his head on a light fixture. Then he rushed to the door and flung it wide open. The distressing sight was, in fact, lightning from the looming storm. For a timeless time, Jim stared up at the flashes, blood trickling from where he'd cut his head, and then, strangely calmed, he went back inside. But that's only part of what Jim was certain had happened. For waking, he felt his skin on fire and his entire body surging upward in a great high arc toward the cabin door. And as he sensed this, he was howling. He was howling. And as he tore the door open without even unlocking it, and as he plunged out into the flickering gloom and into the damp, cool grass, he was howling, howling, gazing into the heavens, his body and his face feeling as though covered with fur. By the time he went back inside, these perceptions, false or whatever, had passed, and his dog, the dog he found cringing in fear in the cabin loft, where he remained until sunup. Now, Jim was no believer in the occult. He was not even interested in the subject. Indeed, later he learned of a rare condition called lycanthropy, in which a person under stress imagines himself transformed, physically changed, into a wild animal. Now, the chances are before today you never met Jim, the author Jim Harrison. I'm sure you know his work, his novels, his screenplays. Notable among them are Revenge and Legends of the Fall. But now you have shared the heretofore unspoken experience that inspired his masterpiece of human metamorphosis, the epic he wrote entitled Wolf. And one thing more, over the decades since that experience, Jim Harrison, each revisit to his cabin in the woods, mentally measures the incredible distance from his bed to that light fixture, the light fixture that wounded him when he bumped his head, the chandelier hanging high above the floor. Higher indeed than, higher than most athletes could possibly leap. And now he wonders what in the world is the rest of the story.
3: Dr. Charles L. Dodgson was a most remarkable man. He was an ordained deacon. He was a brilliant mathematician. He was a talented artist. He was a photographer. And he stammered. This speech impediment was a source of much embarrassment. And yet, you know, had it been otherwise, he might never have accomplished the one thing for which you remember him today. Charles Dodgson spent 47 years at Oxford. He was sub-librarian at Christ Church there, also an ordained deacon, outstanding in the field of mathematics, a respected man of great ability and accomplishment, and yet a man with a problem. He stammered, he stuttered, and because of this impediment, he was most uncomfortable in the presence of those with whom he was not well acquainted. Public speaking was arduous, nearly impossible. Sometimes his stutter was so severe that he could barely be understood, and so the distinguished Dr. Dodgson, a stranger to the society he might otherwise have enjoyed, kept mostly to himself. With one exception, children. For some reason, he did not stammer while talking to children. Is it any wonder, then, that he rejoiced at every opportunity to be with them, in particular the children of one Christ Church dean named Lydell? With no youngsters of his own, he grew to consider the dean's three small daughters a necessity in his life. They were the only companions with whom he was really comfortable, really happy. The grown-ups might have called it babysitting. For Dr. Dodgson, it was a cherished visit to the land of make-believe, a recompense for the unchild-like nature of his own childhood. He took the dean's little girls for walks on warm afternoons. They played and romped, told them stories till he was hoarse. Never stammered in their company. Isn't that interesting? Not once. And, of course, there were presents from Uncle Charles at Christmas time. One such Christmas present was received at the eager request of One of these small girls, it was a story. It was a fairy tale that Charles had invented for his young friends one July afternoon. A story that he sort of made up as he went along. Only now, that fairy tale had been painstakingly written down and delightfully illustrated by its inventor. It was elaborately scripted on the page of dedication, quote, "A Christmas gift to a dear child in memory of a summer day." I'll bet you that you have never read Dr. Dodgson's weighty works on mathematics. I'll bet you you've never seen one of his sketches or photographs. Yet once upon a time, there was a deacon at Christ Church in Oxford, England, and he stammered. He stuttered so badly that he was miserably uncomfortable in a world of adults. And so he retreated to the companionship of children. And sharing his imagination with them, he did not stammer. And one of those fairy tales he composed spontaneously for one of the youngsters he loved. One of those stories somehow got into print. It was intended only for the eyes of little Alice Liddell. Nevertheless, eventually it was published. And because it was, a world of us have lost ourselves for a precious while in the kingdom Charles Dodgson created. In the story he wrote about the White Rabbit and the Queen of Hearts and the Mad Hatter, Charles Dodgson wrote under the pen name of Lewis Carroll. And Lewis Carroll took the whole world along with Alice in Wonderland. And now you know the rest of the story.
0: Now, the rest of the story. Senator Steve seemed like such a good guy. For example, more than a century ago, he was so very concerned for the economic development of his home state of Illinois that he realized in order for Illinois to grow, it would require major rail service. And thus was conceived the magnificent line of commerce and communication from Chicago to the Gulf of Mexico, the Illinois Central Railroad. Now, Senator Steve's plan was to give the state large portions of federal land to sell in order to raise funds for the new railway. He pushed the plan hard all the way through Congress and into law in September of 1850. President Millard Fillmore signed the bill. Once the land grant became law, Senator Steve hurried home to convince the Illinois legislature. There were three popular plans for the project. Senator Steve would make certain that the plan he favored was adopted, and it was. And the brand new railway system was on its way to reality. But this is the rest of the story. The charter had been specific regarding how the Illinois Central would reach Chicago, but once inside the city limits, there would be problems. The obviously favorable route of entrance was already owned by another railroad, so Senator Steve went back to work. Assisted by the city's mayor, he planned another route, one that would take the Illinois Central into Chicago along the splendid shoreline of Lake Michigan. One minor difficulty, that shoreline property was not owned entirely by the city. In fact, there was a 16-acre access owned privately, one which would have to be purchased if the Illinois Central project were to be completely successful. The question was, what price would the owner put on this property of his once he realized how important it was? Well, the answer was $21,320. Oh, you bet the owner came out with a tidy profit. And considering he had not purchased the land all that long ago, it's been suggested he had anticipated the Illinois Central venture with profit in mind. But anyway, the ICR got its fabulous lakefront route into Chicago, which would be called the most magnificent entrance to a major city in all the world. And everybody was happy except the former owner of those 16 key acres. He had cashed in for tens of thousands. Oh, did I mention the shrewd real estate investor who had cleaned up in the Illinois Central deal? Almost as though he had had inside information. He had had inside information. The man who got rich by mid-19th century standards by predicting what the government was going to do was himself part of the government. He was the railroad planner, Senator Steve himself. Now, I know, history, as you read it in school, relates that in the presidential election of 1860, Republican Abraham Lincoln narrowly beat Senator Steve, the mainline Democratic Party candidate, Senator Stephen A. Douglas. Well, now you know the American voters chose the right man. Because now you know the rest of the story.
1: Now, the rest of the story. Let's consider four first-ever inventions. One, the coin-operated vending machine. The earliest one dispensed liquid. A coin was inserted through a slot in the top. As the coin fell, it tripped a little lever, and as the opposite end of the lever was elevated, a sort of drain plug was lifted momentarily. In a general way, all of today's less complicated soda pop machines and candy dispensers operate on that principle. Another invention, the odometer. That original distance meter was comprised of a wheel and worm gears encased in a box. The operation of that mechanism, engineers say, was a part of the mechanical tradition that produced the modern computer. And how about the remote-controlled door opener? The first one operated on a delicately balanced system of pneumatics and hydraulics. The remote control was governed by a regulation of air temperature inside a chamber, resulting in an alternate expansion and siphon effect through a connecting tube. And yet another invention, the steam turbine. The first ever was a hollow sphere rotated by steam escaping through a pair of jets. Now, I'd be proud to introduce you to the four inventors of those four inventions, but you know what? Each of them was the brainchild of the same man. The same man was responsible for the steam engine and for the remote control door opener and the odometer and the coin-operated vending machine. He also built surveyor's instruments with interchangeable parts and many different automatons, singing mechanical birds and so forth. But you know something? Beyond his inventions, we know practically nothing about him. Every time you put a coin into a mechanical device, a vending machine, or even a parking meter, you unwittingly pay tribute to an inventive individual whom no one really knows. So, let's start with what we do know. We know he was a mathematician and physicist and engineer. We suspect he was more knowledgeable in pneumatics and optics than any of his contemporaries. He was a prolific writer, so we know a great deal about his inventions. The problem is he never wrote about himself. The fire of his inventive genius was kindled by the hope of serving mankind, not the prospect of self-aggrandizement. So now, as we attempt to honor that inventor, our pilgrimage ends, as Rupert Brooke once put it, at an empty throne. But we do know this. That first-ever coin-operated vending machine was a dispenser of holy water? That's right, a dispenser of holy water. A device to be used in a temple. And the man who invented that, and the odometer, and the remote-controlled door opener, the mathematician, physicist, engineer whose steam engine and system of interchangeable parts predated James Watt and Eli Whitney, the person to whom we tip our hats each time we put a coin in a slot, why, he was Hero of Alexandria. And he lived and created and died during the first century A.D., 2,000 years ago. Only now you know the rest of the story.
0: Now, the rest of the story. Jim was a country boy in Cleveland, 17, fresh off the farm, eager for adventure. But the most exciting thing he could think of was to join the crew of a steamer on the Great Lakes. Quickly it became clear, however, no captain was going to hire a boy who'd never been in the water before, who in fact could not even swim. So Jim grew determined to get the experience he needed, even if it meant doing something that was not quite so exciting. That's how Jim wound up as a teamster on a barge on the Ohio Canal. In those days, canaling was at the bottom of sailing, and it was the sort of life that attracted rough, often unsavory young men. But Jim saw it only as paying the dues, the means to an end. What with the barge lurching and the guide rope jerking, Jim fell into the canal a lot. 13 times he fell into the canal. Each time the captain fished him out, Jim was admonished each time, better learn to swim, boy. Someday you'll need...

The coil was still loose. The water seemed to burn as Jim sank farther and farther, desperately clutching at the limp cable. "Oh, God," he cried inside. "Oh, God, help me." At once the tangled line resisted him. Somehow there was strength left to pull on that now secure rope, to pull himself to the surface, and gasping, back to the deck of the barge. But this is the rest of the story. Uncharacteristically, in fact, as never, ever before, the cable had kinked and snagged on the rim of the canal boat. Jim was willing to accept that as luck until he had investigated for himself. So, Jim stood on the deck, throwing that rope toward the point at which it had snagged. He had thrown it 100 times when he stopped counting, and yet not once could he reproduce the phenomenon that had saved him. Well, the next morning, Jim related all that you've just heard to the captain. "I know now it was God who spared my life," said Jim, "and he did not spare it for me to throw away here." So Jim left the Ohio Canal, returned home to get a proper education. The Lord had something in store for him. He knew it with all of his heart, and he vowed that he would prepare himself, which he did. Now the history books dutifully relate Jim's eventual accomplishments as this nation's 20th president, James A. Garfield. But now I hope you'll never see his picture on a classroom wall without recalling the teenage canal hand who fell from grace and reached out for a hand in the darkness, because now you know the rest of the story.

Hello, Americans. This is Paul Harvey. Stand by for news. Now, are you listening? Victoria Elias of Augusta, Maine, runner-up in the 1984 Miss Maine contest. It seems a boy 16 on his way to Alaska dropped from the overhead luggage bin onto her lap. A great big old 2-foot-long snake. Well, it happened. How would you like to be flying anywhere in an airliner and have Paul Harvey drop a great big old 2-foot-long snake into your lap? The 100 or so hurting include some American tourists. Quote, this is almost on parallel with the thing that happened to Vanessa Williams. President Reagan now is accused of being caught in a hotel room bed with a North Carolina man. Maybe you can help. Tip O'Neill, his has none. Maybe you can help. Almost everybody seems willing to support a great big old 2-foot-long snake. Now, page 2, by proclamation of the National Pest Control Association, the month of June is to be National Snake Control Month. If you know an artist who might be competent to produce a worthy one, have him meet me here at this time tomorrow and we'll talk about it. Really? My goodness, I just note today in USA Today that the average cost of a wedding, what would you guess is the average cost of a wedding now? More than $4. Hey, your baby is smarter than science. Andy Griffith, putting together a reunion program, is dead with the original cast of the Andy Griffith Show. Yesterday they shot him. He was 35. One thing more. Britain's Prime Minister Thatcher is ashamed and, oh my goodness, says she slipped in a public restroom in Portage, Wisconsin. She was in a women's restroom stall when, she says, poo, from under her, flew out, and she hit her head on the edge of the toilet. Pooped is what she says she is. Oh, my goodness. She should first have removed her toad.

0: Now, the rest of the story. John Quincy Adams served as senator, president, and congressman in that order. And it was once suggested that membership in the House of Representatives was degrading for a former chief executive. You know what Adams said? No person should ever be degraded simply by serving as a representative in Congress. And quite in fact, John Quincy Adams' 17 years in the House comprised the most spectacular phase of his entire political career. Now, in those days, the representatives met in what's currently the Capitol Statuary Hall. Appropriately embedded in the marble floor of this old House chamber is a round brass plaque honoring John Quincy Adams. In fact, the plaque specifically marks the precise location of Adams' chair. I mean the spot where he sat through his nearly two decades as a congressman and where he was stricken by the cerebral hemorrhage that took his life. Ah, yes. If walls could talk, John Quincy Adams' wisdom would echo in Statuary Hall to this day. Because sometimes walls do talk. I'll explain in a minute, but more about Adams himself. The nickname affectionately given him was Old Man Eloquent, and the former senator, former president, was never more eloquent than he was here in the House of Representatives. Although he never outright called himself an abolitionist, Congressman Adams proposed that every child, white or black, born in the United States should be born free, that no state newly admitted to the Union should be permitted slavery, and that slavery should be banned in the nation's capital. And when Southern representatives passed a resolution prohibiting all discussion of slavery in the House, Adams fought them. He fought to repeal the so-called gag rule, and that fight became one of the most dramatic struggles in the history of Congress. But Adams won, and the congressional record brims with Adams' victories. And in each case, he spoke powerfully, brilliantly. But Old Man Eloquent was more than a persuasive speaker. He was a great anticipator of the opposition. It was as though he knew the secret plans of his political enemies. Well, now we know how he knew. Now we know how he knew. Remember I mentioned that embedded in the marble floor of the old House chamber is a round brass marker marking John Quincy Adams' spot, the location of his chair for 17 years, where he sat and he spoke and he listened and he lived and he died as a United States congressman. How well he spoke is history. How well he listened is the rest of the story. For such is the acoustical peculiarity of the old House chamber that a person standing on Adams' spot can eavesdrop on a distant, quiet conversation, can actually hear and understand the faintest whispers of others, even across the room. Oh, yes. Representative John Quincy Adams had bugged his political opponents simply by remaining silent, simply by listening and letting the walls talk to him. And now you know the rest of the story.
1: Now, the rest of the story. Back in high school, I bet there was at least one fellow whose extraordinary athletic prowess was as bewildering to you as your good grades were to him. In New York's Midwood High School, his name was Al Koenigsberg. Beginning a freshman year, he strolled over to the baseball diamond after school one day to watch the team practice. At first, the players paid little attention to him, but after a while, someone asked if he'd like to try out. Al nodded eagerly, picked up a bat, and approached home plate. The team's pitcher grinned at this newcomer's apparent overconfidence, and prescribing a dose of humility, he wound up for his most devastating fastball. But you know what? Al swung on that first pitch and sent that ball rocketing over the left field fence. The astonished pitcher kept pitching, but even the bad pitches Al could put in the outfield. After that, they tried him in various defensive positions. Turned out Al could run bases like the wind, shag grounders, and whip them out like a machine. There seemed no limit to what he could do. And of course, as the boy grew better acquainted with his natural abilities, his power and speed and phenomenal coordination, he became interested in a wider variety of sports. Soon the question, where's Al, could be reliably answered on the playing field or in the gym. Meanwhile, Al's parents were spending more and more time in the principal's office. Their son's academic grades were suffering, as you might imagine, were below average at best. Perhaps if he could just get his mind off sports for a while. But even as mother and dad fretted, Al was becoming especially intrigued by boxing. In fact, one admiring coach told him that with his gifts, he must set his sights on a Golden Gloves championship. Well, you can just picture the moment Al told his parents that. It was mother who put her foot down. Her son was not going to be a boxer, she exclaimed, some muscle-headed dunce destroying his face and his brain. Al was, on the other hand, going to buckle down and graduate high school and even go to college someday, whether he liked it or not. Al did his best to please his folks. He did give up boxing, and he did scrape through high school, and yes, he entered college thereafter, although failing grades would put a bachelor's degree beyond his reach. To his dismayed athletic coaches, Al had simply abandoned something he could do for something he could not. Still, you know Al Koenigsberg for yet another astounding aptitude which seldom registers on a report card. His eventual accomplishments and subsequent persona considered, it is frankly amusing to envision Al in the Golden Gloves or the World Series. Because the super jock of Midwood High became the superstar of stand-up comedy and screen writing and movie directing. And all the while, Alan Stewart Koenigsberg has emphatically characterized himself as the cliché 97-pound weakling. Of course, you know him as Woody Allen. Only now, you know the rest of the story. Now, the rest of the story. Sam and Helen met and fell in love at 17. But those were the depression years, hard times. It would be wise to wait for marriage until those times had passed. So they waited 8 long years. Joe earned money playing semi-pro football and baseball. Helen got a radio job. And when the waiting had passed and their I do's had been said, Sam and Helen bought a house on a quiet street in Englewood, New Jersey, and Sam went into the tire business. Their first child was Ellen. Then came Sam Jr., and Margaret, and Ann, and Joe. 5 beautiful children. Sam and Helen's backyard became a playground for their own youngsters and for their youngsters' friends. It was a very happy time. And then one day Helen came home from the doctor's. Sam was impatient for the news, and Helen was smiling. The test had come back positive. Helen was pregnant with her 6th child. So Sam smiled, too, and he embraced his wife. But then the smiles vanished. It was a bit late in life for Helen to be bearing children. At 42, she was in excellent health, but the statistics were against her, and accordingly, the doctor had informed Helen of the risks. The option of a therapeutic abortion loomed unspoken. And yet, I want to have this one last child, Helen told Sam. And Sam understood. Helen's friends were not so easily convinced. Many questioned her wisdom in getting pregnant in the first place. She and Sam had so many lovely children, they said. What was the point of bearing yet another child with her physical safety at issue? One busybody acquaintance went even further. It was disgusting to have a baby at her age, she told Helen. Well, that did it. Until then, Helen had harbored her own doubts and fears, had wondered if perhaps it would have been wiser to avoid the conception of a 6th child. But now all at once an intemperate comment, one ugly, utterly inappropriate word, had jolted her awake. God had sent this one last child to her. It was not disgusting. and Helen would give it life, and she would live to care for it as she had lived to care for all the others. Despite the medical advancements since Helen's decision, a woman past 40 and pregnant is still naturally apprehensive. Risks to the unborn increase even when the father is past 40 or so, we're now learning. So imagine Helen's initial apprehension. She was already the mother of five healthy children. There was no reason to try for a sixth. But Helen wanted this one last child, and so she would accept the risks, and she would see it through. Helen's pregnancy progressed normally. First and second trimesters included all the familiar aspects she had experienced five times before. During the third trimester, Helen's doctor watched carefully for the danger signals, for the many warnings which might forecast disaster for mother or baby. But on this path, all the lights were green. And the day arrived, and Sam drove Helen to the hospital, and John Travolta was born. Only now, you know the rest of the story.
2: Now, the rest of the story. No man could have been more devoted to his own daughter than was Steve to baby Frances. For Steve was a bachelor. Frances was the daughter of his best friend. When Frances was born, Steve was there, sharing her daddy's anxious anticipation. When Frances was named, Steve smiled and said, "I think I'll call her Frank." When Frances needed a baby carriage, it was Steve who ran out and bought one. And thus were the childhood memories of little Frances Folsom filled with kindly, jovial Uncle Steve, a third parent of sorts, who happily engulfed her with dolls and toys and exciting stories, told as she sat perched on his knee. To acquaintances, this closeness made perfect sense. Steve's love for little Frances was grown from an even greater love for her father, Oscar Folsom. Steve and Oscar were law partners in Buffalo, New York, fishing buddies, drinking buddies. They even built a retreat for themselves on a small island in the upper Niagara, a cabin well stocked with food and beer where they could relax on weekends. They were certain their friendship would last forever, and it did. And it did. But July 21, 1875, little Frances had her 11th birthday. And 2 days later, her daddy Oscar was riding in a buggy and in a freak accident was thrown from the buggy and killed. And he had left no will. Steve, grief-stricken, became administrator of the estate. In effect, he also became Francis's guardian. Making certain of the health and safety and superior education of his best friend's little girl was the least he could do. Well, Frances grew into a young lady of whom her real father would have been very proud. But now the pride was all Steve's. When Frances entered Central High School in Buffalo, Steve was there encouraging her to be a good student. "My little schoolgirl," he would sometimes introduce her, and her dark eyes would flash with a self-conscious dimpled smile. When Frances was accepted at Wells College, Steve occasionally wrote advice to her and regularly brightened her room with fresh flowers. And the respect and the admiration and the affection that he felt for her was returned. Ever since Frances was small, Uncle Steve had been her hero, a wonderful, honest, highly principled man who slew modern-day dragons, who made the world a better place for his presence in it. So, Frances was 21, and Steve was 49, when on Wednesday, June 2, 1886, she came to his home and there became his bride, and thus made history. For theirs was a lifelong love, one that began the day Frances was born, a happily ever after that always was. And this one thing more, the wedding of Frances and Steve was one of the only two times that a United States president has been married during his term of office, and was the only time that a president of the United States has ever been married in the White House. At first, Washington society must have wondered how Steve, President Stephen Grover Cleveland, how he ever became involved with such a young woman. Well, now you know. Because now you know the rest of the story.

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They maimed his body, they butchered his horse, arranged him on the ground like his and hers. 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

0: responded to the English Parliament censoring of book publishers by saying, "Give me the liberty to know and to speak freely." 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It's a universal human right. 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
1: Now, the rest of the story. Rico was a teenager, a student at a secondary school known as Reale Normale in Pisa, Italy. He was also a member in good standing of the Anti-Neighbors Society, the avowed purpose of which was to sustain and expand upon the time-honored tradition of the practical joke. Bunch of pests is what they were. Rico and his classmate club members symbolized their affiliation by carrying brightly colored padlocks wherever they went. The hardware was used most frequently to shackle unsuspecting victims in their own clothing as permanently as possible. Other antics included the cliché pails of water on the tops of doors left ajar. Also, make-believe duels were staged to defend the honor of girls who were not in the slightest danger of losing it. There were no rewards for chivalry in Rico's club. And it ought to be mentioned that while such wholesale zaniness was greeted mostly with annoyance, the pranksters and their pranks were largely ignored. Until one day when Rico went too far. It was a particularly boring classroom lecture which he intended to enliven. For the occasion, Rico had especially designed and constructed a stink bomb. Maybe the most efficient and effective stink bomb yet conceived. His plan was elementary. Wait until the lecture began, listen from the hallway for the dullest possible point in the teacher's talk, and then throw the stink bomb through the open doorway and run. And that Rico did. The problem with his plan was the last part. Rico did not run fast enough. So as gagging students evacuated the classroom, the boy was nabbed by a suspicious professor who just happened to be walking by. Next morning, the school faculty convened for the purpose of special disciplinary action against Rico, and it was generally agreed that the misbehaving youngster should be expelled. And he would have been, too, had it not been for one of the boy's teachers, Professor Luigi Pucciante. You see, the professor was a tolerant man with keen judgment, and he told the assembled faculty that Rico was basically not a bad boy. He was simply frustrated by an educational system which was holding him back. Can you imagine that? Eyebrows raised as Pucciante continued. The faculty must take into consideration Rico's excellent marks and impressive potential. He would outgrow this youthful stink bomb stage, the professor said, and perhaps go on to achieve great things. Well, Pucciante's plea swayed the faculty. Rico would remain in school, and he did outgrow the stink bomb stage. And the world both lost and gained. Because Rico, the leading member of a practical jokers club, the boy who padlocked people into their clothing and propped pails of water on the tops of doors, the teenage trickster whose stink bomb almost got him expelled from school, why, he was Enrico Fermi, physicist godfather of the nuclear age, and as such, perpetrator of planet Earth's unfunniest explosive, the atomic bomb. Only now, you know the rest of the story.
2: Now, the rest of the story. Anyone in the lobby of the Hotel Philadelphian that morning? Anybody might have looked into Wally's eyes as he stood at the registration desk, or as he walked across to the elevator and got in. And there, in the hollow stare, a passerby would surely have seen the anguish, the desperation, the hopelessness. But if anyone saw, nobody understood, or at least cared enough to stop Wally and ask him what was the matter. The elevator rose, the door opened. Wally, clutching a briefcase under one arm, fumbled for his room key. Moments later, he was sitting in a chair in the solitude of his room. Amid the torrent of confused thoughts and emotions rushing through Wally's brain, one grim realization. He had worked all of his life for nothing. Growing up, he'd been taught that one was rewarded in direct proportion to one's efforts. That accomplishment was simply a matter of working a little harder than the next fellow. But the real world does not always comply with the platitudes. Wally had learned that success comes by accident, as often as not, that it's possible to devote oneself completely to an objective only to discover at the end of the road that he has been utterly wasting his time. As for Wally, this was the end of the road, because he had tried his best and had had enough. All that remained was the way out. Anxious hours passed, and it was evening before Wally finally opened his briefcase and removed the vial of potassium cyanide. An experienced chemist, Wally knew that this toxic chemical could be made even more toxic when combined with an acid, so Wally brought a lemon, the juice from which he now squeezed into a glass. It would be over in moments. Immediate unconsciousness, convulsions, and death. But Wally was not afraid now. Even the despair was gone. For the first time in a long time, he knew peace. That evening, the hotel manager found Wally in his room lying dead on the floor. Police were summoned. Family and friends were notified. Many who had known sensitive Wally Carruthers were not much surprised. He had battled depression most of his life. And then, of course, there was his obsession. His obsession that his life's work was all for nothing. He truly, deeply believed himself an utter failure at 41. And yet what Wally Carruthers saw as the bitter end was in fact the darkness before the dawn of what might have been his brightest tomorrow. For not 3 weeks before his lonesome death in a Philadelphia hotel room, Wally had applied for a patent. That patent, number 2130948, was awarded to him posthumously. Wallace Hume Carruthers had unknowingly created a world that he would never see. Myopic from self-doubt and despondency, he perceived himself and his work as worthless, never bothering to hope, never imagining that one day, less than 3 years away, his patent, number 2130948, would be deemed historic. Historic! Nor that he who thought he was finished at 41 would be hailed as the father of nylon. Now you know the rest of the story. Now, the rest of the story. The lighthouse was doomed from the start, seafarers said. 14 miles from land, leaning into the region's wildest winds made of mere wood, it was only a matter of time before she toppled into the English Channel. And it came to pass. One mighty storm in 1703. Eddystone Lighthouse vanished into the darkness. Her architect, Henry Winstanley, was swept away with her. The task of redesigning and rebuilding her fell to one John Rudyard, who had her beacon blazing by 1709. And she was sturdier than her previous incarnation, made of oak and iron. And she stood nearly 47 years against the Channel gales off the coast of Cornwall. It was a fire that took her down in 1755. And still in folk ballads and seamen's lore, the saga of Eddystone Lighthouse lives on. But has anyone before today ever sung the rest of the story? English engineer John Smeaton was designated rebuilder of Eddystone Lighthouse, and the challenge of creating a tall, permanent structure to withstand such intimidating conditions greatly perplexed him. For while the lighthouse beacon itself threatened a conflagration from within, the raging elements would hammer night and day over the tower walls. It would be impossible, many warned, to build an enduring edifice for such a purpose in such a place. So John Smeaton looked around for an architectural example that he might follow, for something not only fireproof, but windproof and waterproof. And eventually he found it. The problem was the architect of that exemplary building was dead. Nobody remembered the formula for its durability. Well, Mr. Smeaton, a master engineer, began experimenting with materials. He subjected them to physical abuse and flames and salt water and fresh water. And for the months that followed, his office looked very much like a mad scientist's laboratory. And then Eureka! In 1759, construction of the new and immeasurably improved Eddystone Lighthouse was completed. And the improvement did bear the test of time. 123 years it loomed 20 fathoms above the channel, defying wind and wave. And when in 1882 it was replaced by a more modern structure, it was for modernity's sake alone. For the building to which John Smeaton looked for inspiration, the durable, indomitable temple whose cryptic construction formula he rediscovered and then applied to Eddystone Lighthouse, was the Pantheon of Rome, built by the Emperor Hadrian in the 2nd century A.D. The secret of the Pantheon's virtual indestructibility was lost during the Middle Ages and may have remained lost forever if not for John Smeaton, who tried and erred and tried again until he had retrieved it from utter obscurity. Indeed, Smeaton's lighthouse was assembled with interlocking stones based on a plan which revolutionized the construction of such towers for years thereafter. But the real wonder of it all, the Eddystone miracle, the rediscovered substance which revolutionized construction everywhere from that day to this day, was the stuff that held ancient Rome together, only to be forgotten, only to be reborn. Hydraulic cement, created from clay-heavy limestone, making possible a ubiquitous something we now call concrete. Only now you know the rest of the story. The rest of the story. It was in a little colonial house in eastern Virginia that Henry lived, apparently alone. One late evening, friends came to visit. Henry and his guests sat in the candlelit parlor, quietly talking, watching the flickering shadows on the walls. There was a lull in the conversation and a noise, faint at first and then louder, a scratching sound beneath the floor. Everyone had heard it. Henry pretended not to. There were lighthearted remarks about ghosts and such, and after a minute or so, Henry stretched and yawned and asked to be excused so that he might retire for the night. When his visitors had gone, Henry tugged at his collar, sighing. He was alone again, and none too soon. For as Henry's friends rode off into the dark, against the fading counterpoint of their horses' hoofs, another noise like the first, followed by the sound of dragging along the floor joists under Henry's feet. Henry stiffened, silently regarding the inconspicuous trapdoor in the hallway floor. Then he reached for a lantern and approached the secret entrance and bent down and took hold of the smooth iron ring and pulled the false panel away. Henry peered into the gaping blackness, lowered his lantern, then himself, into the cold cellar. As the kerosene flame cast a soft yellow light all about, there was a rustling in the corner, a figure barely visible through the gloom, cringing in terror in the brightness, waiting. Henry walked toward that figure. Henry lifted the lantern, and the light fell directly upon a face, a horribly animated countenance with twisted features which snarled one moment and cried the next, a blanched, wild-eyed visage filled with torment, the face of Henry's wife. Henry could not recall the duration of her madness, nor could he recount the endless procession of days and months that he had descended the cellar stairs to feed and to care for her. All of the hours of Henry's life had by now blended into one solitary hour of despair. For Henry, the anguish had not diminished to watch his wife tug against her straitjacket restraints, to see his love imprisoned through no wrong of her own. Once in a great while, like the pulsing glow of a near-cold ember, the faint recollection of a happiness long past shone in the beleaguered woman's face. And then, like a flash of black lightning, the horror would return. These were the visions that stalked Henry from the depths of that secret place, the waking dreams that he took to bed with him night after night, and then at morning into the warm sun. Was this on his mind, do you suppose? Did these visions haunt him as he addressed the assembly of St. John's Church the next day? That was March 23, 1775. For here are the words he spoke. Shall we try argument? Shall we resort to entreaty? What terms shall we find that have not already been exhausted? We've petitioned, we've remonstrated, we've supplicated, we've been spurned with contempt. There's no longer any room for hope. Is life so dear, I'm still quoting, is life so dear or peace so sweet as to be purchased at the price of chains? Forbid it, Almighty God. I know not what course others may take, but as for me, give me liberty or give me death. Patrick Henry. Only now you know the rest of the story. Now, the rest of the story. It was the 18th of April, 1861, that the colonel was called to Washington. A promotion, he knew it. 36 years since he had entered West Point, then to graduate second in his class. His military record was immaculate. Only 2 months before, in February, he'd met with General Scott for 3 hours. Scott had not come out and said so, but he'd hinted at big things to come, that the colonel was certain for a promotion. The colonel on horseback was now on Pennsylvania Avenue, his destination Blair House, just opposite the State War and Navy Building. Francis Blair, an elderly man now, no less important, a journalist and a political leader. He had helped organize the Republican Party in 1856. He had been active in the Lincoln campaign in 1860, and he was about as tight with President Lincoln as an advisor could be, and it was he who was in a position to speak for the president. Yet might the colonel have imagined all of what Blair was about to say? For this is the rest of the story. The colonel arrived and was greeted. His horse was tended. Moments later, Francis Blair and his guest were chatting amiably behind closed doors, and then Blair came to the point. A tremendous army, 75,000, perhaps 100,000, would soon be called into the field, a Union army for the purpose of preserving the Union. Surely the colonel was aware that the nation stood on the brink of a civil war. The colonel nodded, listened quietly, as Blair continued. President Lincoln had authorized Blair to ask the colonel would he accept command of this Union army. The old man then outlined the advantages of which the colonel was well aware: an immediate promotion to the rank of major general, the full support of his government, the opportunity to apply 36 years of military experience to a monumental military task. Of course, he could freely choose the men he wished to serve with him in the field. And Francis Blair smiled. Could he report to the president that the colonel had said yes? No one knows how long the colonel had hesitated before answering, if indeed he had hesitated at all. His answer is remembered. He said no. He said no! In essence, he said he hated this idea of the southern states wanting to pull away from the Union, but on the other hand, he hated the whole idea of war. So the colonel said no. Francis Blair persisted to no avail. In fact, before the colonel left Washington, he visited General Scott to confide his decision, and Scott was astounded. "You have made the greatest mistake of your life," he admonished the colonel. Well, perhaps, but perhaps not. Because history records the colonel passed up his big promotion for Abe Lincoln's first choice to command the Union Army. His first choice was then Colonel Robert E. Lee. And now you know the rest of the story. Now, the rest of the story. Miss Hozier stared intently at the little creature scuttling determinedly across the cold stone floor. A beetle. A beetle is what it was, just an ordinary beetle of some sort. It had crawled up from among the roses, perhaps to commune with her and the young man sitting beside her. It was an ideal setting in which to commune, after all, a gazebo in a flower garden, an ornate miniature temple to the goddess Diana, no less. Miss Hozier and her beau had hurried there, seeking shelter from a sudden cloudburst, and now they were ostensibly waiting for the summer shower to pass. But both knew what this really was: the young man's final opportunity to propose marriage to the young woman. And yet, in awkward silence, they sat. And thus, with nothing else on which to focus, was Miss Hozier's attention drawn to that intrepid little intruder at her feet, the black-shelled beetle marching with resolute solemnity across the floor of Diana's temple. She glanced at the uncomfortably quiet gentleman on the stone bench beside her. And this time she thought, yes, this time she knew. On the other hand, she must not allow these moments of waiting to mature into an endless procession of the same. The couple had courted for 5 months. They'd been vacationing among hopeful family chaperones for the past 3 days. The deciding moment had arrived, Miss Hozier concluded. What better place than the Temple of Diana to expect an omen, a portent through which to divine the course her life must take? And then, in a flash, it came to her, as though whispered by the huntress goddess herself. There was a long crack in the temple stone floor, a noticeable flaw toward which the black-shelled beetle was presently, if unwittingly, journeying. If Miss Hozier's gentleman friend did not propose to her before that insect had reached the defining mark, she would rise, politely excuse herself, and walk away, never to see him again. And so, hands folded patiently in her lap, she waited and watched. The beetle, oblivious, continued on his pilgrimage. The young man remained silent. Closer and closer to the crack the beetle drew. Yet not a word, but then, when the little knight in black armor was no more than a finger's width from his unintentional goal, Miss Hozier's bow cleared his throat, and in a soft, breaking voice, he asked, "Will you marry me?" Well, through tears of joy, she replied, "Oh, yes." And the following month, they were joined together until death did them part 57 years later. For once upon an August morning in a Grecian gazebo on the grounds of Blenheim Castle, a reticent young man unknowingly raced an insect for the hand of a fair maiden named Clementine Hozier. And the beau who beat the beetle found his voice forever after. The world remembers and reveres him as Winston Churchill. Only now you know the rest of the story.

0: Now, the rest of the story. The arms race was escalating. The Cold War seemed more frigid by the minute. With each alarming morning headline, Ted wrung his hands a little more anxiously, fretted a little more fretfully, and thought a little more thoughtfully. We stand, he muttered to himself, we stand on the brink of nuclear war, and nobody seems able or willing to avert it. Ted frowned, reflecting on the foolishness of warring rivals. He recalled one bloody 13th century conflict in northern Italy over the proper method of peeling an apple. And now the weapons widely accessible were so vastly destructive that a tiny little dispute could result in the decimation of a nation. What the world needed, he decided, was a book describing the wages of nuclear sin. A book that takes its readers to the precipice overlooking doomsday itself. And since Ted was already a published author, he would write and promote this warning saga himself. And so he began. I'm working 10 hours a day, he told his nephew in a letter. It'll be the best book I have ever written. Early drafts were shown to trusted advisors. The inconclusive ending would trouble some readers, all agreed. But that was precisely what Ted had hoped to create, the lingering specter of nuclear war. At last the book was finished, rushed to its publisher. Editors read it, gasped with delight. An in-house memo to Random House sales staff described it as the most important work of the author's career. There was quibbling over the cover design, over the title itself. One copy reader even despaired over a comparison to Jonathan Swift. But the author won all of the arguments, assuaged all of the doubts. The editor-in-chief explained that when you're dealing with a genius and he won't change, then you don't change. For the book's back cover, Maurice Sendak wrote these words, surprisingly, wonderfully, the case for total disarmament has been brilliantly made. Only a genius could possibly deal with the cosmic and lethal madness of the nuclear arms race, and he has done the whole world a service. And although the critics were divided, the majority, including those of the New York Times Book Review, welcomed it. Art Buchwald even proposed a Nobel Prize for the author. There were protests, of course. One woman in Texas thought to ban Ted's tome, protesting to Random House that it had published the most blatant form of brainwashing I have ever encountered. But meanwhile, there were splendid sales and subsequent printings, foreign exposure, even a televised version in the Soviet Union. And today, readers of that once controversial epic, which Ted called the Butter Battle Book, observe it mainly as whimsy. For the shadows of the Cold War have receded into the pages of another century's history. The mythical conflicts of which Ted wrote, the war between the Yooks and the Zooks, is seen as silly as it sounds. For once upon a widespread paranoia, there was an earnest and gifted author who tried to end the madness with an illustrated children's book. Children's book. But madness in the very best sense. With the soul of the art of Ted Theodore Geisel, whom you know as Dr. Seuss. Only now you know the rest of the story.
1: Now, the rest of the story. Once upon a Christmas Eve, a baby was left on the doorstep of a theater in Pittsburgh called Sheridan Square. Inside, the actors were having a Christmas party. It was quite late when the cries of the abandoned infant were heard. One of the younger actors ran to the stage door and opened it and discovered the child. There was a note attached to the blanket in which the baby was bundled, and the party fell silent as these words were read aloud. Please take care of my baby. Her name is Catherine. I can no longer care for her. I have eight others. My husband is out of work. Catherine was born on Thanksgiving Day. I have always heard of the goodness of show business people. I pray God would look after her. End quote. Well, now the members of the theater group which were celebrating that Christmas Eve were mostly fun-loving poker players. The last thing they were looking for, the last thing was a ponderous responsibility. But they took pity on the little Catherine, and after much deliberation it was decided each member of the group would chip in to provide for the care and the keeping and the education of the baby girl. Because she'd been left on the doorstep of the Sheridan Square Theater, they would name her Catherine Sheridan. All right, that might have been that. But in Pittsburgh, a newspaper learned of the abandoned infant the theater folk who had become her guardian angels. From there, the story spread quickly until what had happened that Christmas Eve, 1928, became known nationwide. And from coast to coast, in response, came gifts of money and clothing and baby food and baby toys, more than any one little girl could possibly use. And so that holiday season was the surplus enjoyed by a great many needy youngsters. And over the months that followed, some 300 families offered to adopt Catherine. And from among them, the theater group carefully selected one. Catherine grew up, eventually married, even lived happily ever after. But you know, on Sunday of November 1982, Catherine returned to Pittsburgh, and she was the guest of honor at a banquet held by that same theater group, which had discovered her on their doorstep 54 years before. Quite a reunion. A lot of tears and hugs and kisses and more tears, because what they had started together once upon a Christmas Eve has since engulfed the whole world in love. That theater group, the Variety Club, until 80 years ago, was dedicated only to having a good time. But because of little Catherine, it would become one of our nation's most devoted philanthropic organizations. Now known as Variety, the children's charity, it has 50 chapters in 8 countries, has contributed hundreds of millions of dollars to youngsters in need between birth and the age of 18. Of course, what the Variety Club does each year, for pity's sake, is known all over the globe. But now you know the rest of the story.
2: Now, the rest of the story. British General Ithord Grey was colorful, adventurous, talented. As a soldier in the British Army, he rose from the rank of private to general, commanded his own battalion in World War I. But he was an author, too. He wrote A Gringo Rebel, the account of his experiences as a soldier of fortune during the Mexican Revolution. He was also a lexicographer, even compiled a dictionary of Mexican Indian languages. Yet for all his accomplishments, that veteran of a dozen wars, that medal-bedecked hero, that intellectually imposing man of letters, General Grey, why, he was most distinguished as a marksman. Think of that. Well, now it's the autumn of 1926. General Grey is retired from the military. Some say he's gone soft. And the illustrious British gentleman, now living in the United States, is presiding over a banquet given by the 9th Coast Artillery Regiment of New York City. At first, it was good-natured jesting between the general and some of the officers, but it grew into a heated argument, and the argument culminated in a challenge. General Grey, all by himself, would take on 24 of the regiment's best marksmen. The contest would be held at the armory on the 24th of January the following year. 75-yard standard pistol range, regulation revolver qualifying target, that's 26 inches in diameter with a 5-inch bullseye. The 24 other shooters would fire 6 rounds each for a total of 144 rounds. But the general would be 2 shots, with the score of each shot doubled. Well, long before the anticipated date, General Grey was wondering what he'd gotten himself into. In the heat of the challenge, he'd not considered the alternative to victory, namely the humiliation. And when the day of the contest rode it into some last-minute changing of the rules. In the first place, the regiment's pistol team had been diminished from 24 members to 12. 12 of their very best marksmen, each shooting 12 rounds of ammunition for the 144-round total. And further, to General Grey's disadvantage, he would be required to shoot at a distance while his opponents shot at 75 yards. That's a 15-foot difference. Well, that was the break General Grey needed, because his opponents had altered the conditions on which they had previously agreed. He could now indignantly withdraw his challenge and be spared. But you know what? General Grey did not withdraw his challenge, and he accepted the new conditions of the regiment's pistol team. And in the contest, his opponents, the 12 finest marksmen of the 9th Coast Artillery Regiment, scored a total of 979 points, advantaged in every way, but General Gray scored 1,016. He won! And even today, General Gray's triumph of January 24, 1900, one of the most remarkable ever demonstrations of marksmanship. And by the way, did I mention that General I. Thord Gray, veteran of a dozen wars and recipient of a coat full of medals, retired General Gray, who challenged a dozen expert young marksmen bearing precision, tournament-balanced 45 pistols. But General Gray did so and won with a bow and arrow. Now, you know the rest of the story. Now, the rest of the story. Howard Hill was acclaimed only once in his life. When he was a small boy, he sang at Buckingham Palace for Queen Victoria. But shortly thereafter, his voice changed, so that was the end of his singing career. And yet, still a boy, he began to demonstrate a degree of artistic skill. And after a while, he was supporting himself as a portrait painter. In fact, Howard promised himself that as soon as he could scrape enough money together, he would leave England and travel to the United States and seek his fortune. And when the Civil War was over, Howard did travel to the United States. He made his home in New York, in Yonkers, to be exact. What he wanted to do was open a studio and specialize in portraits and landscapes, but the dream aborted. In time, he was a father of 12. The responsibility of feeding a large family prevented him from saving enough money to open his studio, so Howard stayed at the bottom of the artistic totem pole. He learned that animal portraits were popular, so he went from door to door asking each resident if there were a favorite household pet he could paint. Occasionally, someone requested a portrait of the family dog. Wealthy farmers were inclined to have their prize-winning cows or pigs immortalized on canvas. Now, Howard painted those animals in great detail. That became his trademark. For a dog or a cat, each hair was meticulously represented. Tiny highlights in the eyes, everything was immaculately clear. Supplementing his irregular income from animal portraits, Howard turned to pot boilers. That's a colloquialism for hyper-sentimental, pseudo-poetic art. For example, an Indian maiden in a canoe gliding over a moonlit lake. And what Howard's pot boilers lost in realism, they made up for in one very important respect. They sold. They were also fantastically detailed, as was everything Howard drew or painted. During the slow seasons, when neither animal portraits nor pot boilers were particularly in demand, Howard became a house painter. Yes, I mean he painted the exteriors of people's homes. Leaving his own house those mornings, he attempted to salvage his pride by telling his wife he was going to paint a portrait, but she knew better. And in time, the harsh reality of his failure as an artist became too much to bear, so disillusioned and disappointed by his lack of recognition, he became an alcoholic. Howard Hill died, believing his life had amounted to nothing. But he was not quite the failure he had considered himself to be. I mean, his style of painting, especially his meticulous attention to detail, would inspire someone else to artistry, would live on in the style of another. And the little boy, so moved by what the rest of the world had taken for granted, why, he was Howard's grandson. You see, Howard Hill, the English portrait and landscape painter who brought his big dreams to the new world only to watch them fade and die. Well, he didn't live to see the spark of his work catch fire in his daughter's son. The wide-eyed boy who so admired his grandfather's lifelike artistic detail that he spent his own prolific lifetime imitating it. That boy? That's right. Norman Rockwell. Only now, you know the rest of the story.
1: Now, the rest of the story. It was the autumn of 1862. In the hills near Munfordville, Kentucky, the 17th Indiana Volunteers were outnumbered, surrounded,
0: Their commander, Colonel John Wilder, had staged a brilliant resistance thus far. But Confederate reinforcements had been summoned, no way to tell how many, but plenty. By sunset on the 16th of September, Colonel Wilder was feeling the full weight of his rank. As so many participants in that unfortunate war between the states, Wilder was no military man. He was an Indiana industrialist, compelled to perform his patriotic duty. And likewise, the men serving under him were more than soldiers. They were his neighbors and his friends. An impetuous surrender, and they would be disgraced. An injudicious conflict, and they would be dead. If only Colonel Wilder could consult a superior officer, but one whose judgment he implicitly and unequivocally trusted. As it turned out, such a man was camped, not far away. He was General Simon Buckner, whose division had been deployed south of the Green River. Colonel Wilder knew what he must do. Even if it meant getting shot at, he must somehow slip through enemy lines, seek out this General Buckner, whom he very much admired. The journey began under cover of darkness to the camp of General Buckner. The general was at once pleased and astonished to greet his visitor. How had Wilder gotten around all those nervous gray coats, and why? Colonel Wilder explained his situation. The rebels had him surrounded. He felt frustrated, unsure of his ability to make the right decision. So he had sought the advice of this respected superior officer, even though procuring that advice had meant risking his life. Well, General Buckner was flattered, but reticent. "I can't make your battle decisions for you," he said. But Wilder pleaded that he required the counsel of a seasoned field commander. "My position is strong," Wilder said. "I can put up a good fight. I want to do my duty, but I don't want to sacrifice more than 4,000 men needlessly." Well, General Buckner was impressed by the colonel's conscientiousness, and for the next hours, nobody remembers exactly how many, but the two soldiers talked. They discussed responsibility and patriotism and valor and realism. They pondered the comparative strengths and weaknesses of both armies in the vicinity. After the reluctant colonel had harvested every grain of information and wisdom that he could from the venerable general, the two men parted company with a hearty hand to clasp, and Colonel Wilder returned to his command and ordered the immediate surrender of his own 17th Indiana volunteers. Surrender. The correct decision had been made. Facing 100 cannon and well over 20,000 Confederate soldiers, Wilder and his troops hadn't a chance. So much suffering was avoided. So many lives were spared. Because in a rare act of civility in that uncivil war, one uncertain Union colonel plunged into enemy territory to seek a little friendly advice from the Honorable General Simon Buckner, Confederate General Buckner, commander of the enemy forces, who otherwise would have attacked at dawn. Now you know the rest of the story.
2: In 1961, the doctor became a patient. 68-year-old Dr. Louis Camuti, hardly sick a day in his life, suddenly stricken with a condition which not even a physician of his experience could identify. In a New York City hospital, Dr. Camuti's own doctors attempted to diagnose the mysterious illness. There were many tests, and finally, after 10 days in the hospital, Dr. Camuti was told the rest of the story. His condition, although to an extent controllable, was incurable. Continuing his medical practice would be out of the question. Well, Dr. Camuti pondered his medical verdict. He reflected on his own 40-year medical history. He made up his mind that no matter the discomfort, no matter the threat to his personal health, he would not abandon his patients. Dr. Camuti's practice would go on. And east side, west side, all around the town, a sigh of relief could be heard. For Dr. Louis Camuti was among the last of his breed, a priceless commodity in an era of depersonalized production line medicine. He was a doctor who made house calls. Oh, he had an office, but he spent very little time there. 8 to 9 hours a day, he was out in the community in and around New York City visiting his patients. Because parking was almost always a problem, Dr. Camuti's wife, Alexandra, drove him everywhere.
3: And because the doctor believed so strongly that a patient is better off convalescing in his or her own home, he, Dr. Camuti, often performed minor surgery as a house call. Oh, of course, he would seek out sterile operating rooms for complex surgery, but more often than not, Dr. Camuti's surgery was performed on a patient in that patient's private residence. After 4 decades of cultivating unequivocal trust, the good doctor had become something of a Manhattan legend. So very many depended upon him. And now, even though his medical condition had given him every reason in the world to retire, he just would not desert those who needed him. So Dr. Camuti left the hospital to continue his practice, and as before, wife Alexandra would chauffeur his daily rounds, and when possible, the doctor would operate on his patients in the patient's own home. The telephone calls continued into the middle of the night from rich and poor, from teachers and lawyers and shopkeepers and celebrities. One urgent telegram, a house call request, almost put Dr. Camuti on an airplane bound for Naples, Italy. He would remain active for another 2 decades, extending his extraordinary practice to 60 years. And then in February of 1981, Dr. Camuti passed away, a heart attack en route to a house call. He was 87. Far as we know, the medical condition originally diagnosed in 1961 had played no part in his death, although it made his last 20 years very difficult. For Dr. Camuti's patients, the Manhattanites recipients of his remarkable bedside manner were cats. That's right, Dr. Camuti was a doctor of veterinary medicine, specializing in cats, perhaps the world's best-known, best-loved cat doctor, and the condition which hospitalized him in 1961, the affliction under which he lovingly labored all through the last 2 decades of his unique house call practice, was a severe allergy to cats. And now you know the rest of the story.
1: Now, the rest of the story. Julia Elizabeth Wells grew up with war. She was not yet 4 when her homeland got into the fighting. A year later, Hitler began hurling bombs at London. Little Liz was living with her mother and stepfather in one of the worst of that city's slums. When her parents began earning more money, they all moved a step up to Beckenham, and they were happy there. The Nazi bombing had even begun to taper off. But then, in 1944, when little Liz was 8, a new threat zoomed out of the southern sky. Doodle bugs, the British called them, pilotless aircraft carrying heavy explosives, and about the time they reached southeast England, they ran out of gas and spun in and blew up. The British countered with every defensive measure they could think of. Fighters, anti-aircraft guns, barrage balloons, and of course bombing the German launching sites, and still the dreadful doodle bugs took their toll. Air raid shelters were everywhere, and the community of Beckenham was no different. Little Liz, bedecked with whistle and opera glasses, was the appointed neighborhood lookout. She took her job seriously. For some reason, folks in Beckenham didn't pay much attention to the official air raid warnings, but they listened to Liz. The explosions could be nerve-shattering. The challenge was to stay calm. But how? Well, one night when the bombs were falling, Liz's stepdad raised his rich tenor voice to lead a community sing. Everyone sang. Including little Liz, especially little Liz. In fact, the 8-year young girl sang with such gusto and spanning such an incredible range of pitch that one by one the others in the shelter stopped singing to listen. And they listened in awe. One might imagine a child of her age singing an octave above the grown-ups. Not Liz. Oh, my goodness. She sang as high as 2 octaves higher than the others, and so forcefully that Hitler's hardware sounded puny by comparison. Innumerable nights, little Liz cheered her Beckenham neighbors, mesmerizing them with what seemed her superhuman voice.
4: It wasn't long before her amazed mother took the child to a throat specialist for an examination. The specialist agreed the little girl's voice was, quote, as developed as that of an adult, provided the adult could sing through four octaves with the power of a hurricane. And so began a career that the world will not ever forget. Oh, it led that little girl to London's Hippodrome and to Manhattan's Broadway and to Hollywood stardom. But it all started in an air raid shelter in Beckenham. Little Liz was their blessing first and ours ever since. Little Julia Elizabeth Wells, who later took her stepfather's name. And by the way, his name was Ted Andrews. Oh, yes. You know his stepdaughter as Julie Andrew. Now you know the rest of the story.
2: Now, the rest of the story. For Anna Robertson, at 76, there was very little left in life except for her embroidery. She was a wizard with a needle and yarn. Anna lived on a little farm in New York State near the Vermont border. She had shared that country home with her husband until his death 7 years before. At first, Anna fought the emptiness by busying herself with farm chores and housework, but soon life demanded a slower pace. So her daughter suggested a hobby, specifically embroidery. It turned out to be an ideal suggestion, because through this newfound recreation, Anna awakened a dormant talent of considerable proportions. She embroidered landscapes primarily, exquisite and colorful scenes, the gentle interweaving of memory and imagination. And now, as I say, she was 76. But just as her past activities had been threatened by age, so was her only remaining hobby threatened. You see, the arthritis in her fingers had grown worse. Attempting to minimize the discomfort, Anna had wrapped her hands with bandages, and when that no longer helped, she consulted a book of home remedies. It prescribed a daily dose of 3 cups of milk with 3 to 5 drops of turpentine. It did no good, of course. At night, the ache kept Anna awake, and by day, she found the proper grasp of her embroidery needle increasingly difficult and eventually impossible. But you know, Anna just couldn't allow herself to go to seed. She'd been active all her life, and especially now she needed an expressive outlet, something to assuage her relentless restlessness. It was about then that Anna and her sister were reminiscing, recalling their childhood. Apparently, when Anna was a little girl, she amused herself by drawing pictures. She used everything imaginable to color them, berry juice, blue and red carpenter's chalk, even the paint her father used to mark livestock. The distant memories led to more recent ones.

was only beginning. Anna had never taken a lesson in art. She had never been to a museum, had never heard of Picasso or Van Gogh. And yet she, at 76, embarked on a shining artistic adventure of 25 more years. And before that odyssey was over, she had produced 1,500 paintings and had captured the imagination, the admiration, and the respect of artists and art lovers everywhere. You never knew the aging farm woman, frustrated because she could no longer embroider. But you remember her alternative, the incomparable, undying art of Anna Mary Robertson Moses, whom you know as Grandma Moses. Only now, you know the rest of the story.

Now, the rest of the story. Black clouds gathered on the horizon. The captain watched anxiously. The storm was nearing him, and he was nearing it. Soon the cargo ship would be riding high seas. It was mid

afternoon when they clashed, but the sky was a starless night. All hands hurried to their stations. Some of the crew had never seen the Atlantic more fearsome. Others, the older ones, clenched their teeth, recalling near disasters of years gone by. The vessel pitched and tossed like a matchbox on the swells. The ocean yawned and spit in tons of seawater inundated the deck, but just when it seemed that the worst was coming, the rain and the rolling subsided. Slowly the skies cleared. By dawn the water was calm, as though the storm had been only a frightening dream. The remainder of the voyage was uneventful. The ship arrived in port, her cargo safe, not quite sound, but that is the rest of the story. The vessel had sailed from South America bearing coffee. The recipient of that shipment was one of the largest coffee companies in Europe, the owner, Dr. Ludwig Roselius. Dr. Roselius had inherited the business, and yet he was not content merely to imitate his founders. He was always seeking to improve, to enliven, to diversify. And then arrived that South American coffee shipment in 1903. First word from the dock was that some of the cargo had been spoiled. Dr. Roselius was furious. He went immediately to investigate, and this is what he discovered. Not all of the coffee that he had ordered had fit into the cargo hold below decks. That which had remained untainted. But the rest of the shipment had actually been lashed to the exposed upper deck of the vessel, and when the seas rose and the salty sea water had poured onto the deck, it also poured into the coffee. Well, Dr. Roselius inspected that portion of the shipment. It was indeed unfit for commercial use. Aggravated, the owner turned to his employees. "Have the fresh coffee unloaded as quickly as possible," he ordered. "And for the rest, the bad batch, turn that over to company researchers for experimental purposes. No sense in counting it a total loss." And that is the way Dr. Roselius was. Never wasting a thing if he could help it. And in this case, his thrift paid off as he could never have imagined. That is the bad batch made good. For Dr. Roselius had been experimenting with various ways to remove from coffee most of its caffeine. Thus far, each experimental process had failed until 1903. For it was then that a salt spoiled a shipment of coffee reacted differently in testing. And that difference led to a new approach, which eventually succeeded in removing 97% of the caffeine without harming the coffee's flavor or aroma. Well, Dr. Roselius was delighted, and he named his new decaffeinated coffee after a contraction of two French words meaning without caffeine. As French words, they mean without caffeine. Anglicized, sans caffeine becomes... You're ahead of me now. You already know that the coffee product that came from a mishap at sea was Sanka. Only now you know the rest of the story. What the hell was wrong with you? We traded you.

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1: 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G3 Rap coming to you live. Introducing myself in the inner city. 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

Now, I'm a fellow with a heart of gold, with the ways of a gentleman, I've been told. Kind of a feller that wouldn't even hurt a flea. But if me and a certain character met, the guy that invented the cigarette, I'd murder that son of a gun in the first degree. Of course, it ain't because I don't smoke myself, and I don't reckon they hinder your health. I smoked them all my life, and I ain't dead yet. But nicotine slaves, they're all the same at a betting party or a poker game. Everything's got to stop while they smoke that cigarette. Smoke, smoke, smoke that cigarette. Puff, puff, puff, and if you smoke yourself to death, tell St. Peter at the Golden Gate that you hate to make him wait, but you just gotta have another cigarette. In a game of chance the other night, old Dame Fortune was doing me right. The kings and the queens just kept on coming around. I caught a full and I bet it high, but the bluff didn't work on a certain guy. He just kept on raising and laying the money down. Well, he'd raise me and I'd raise him. I sweated blood, I got to sink or swim. He finally called, didn't raise the bet. I said, ace is full, pal, how about you? He said, I'll tell you in just a minute or two, but right now I just got to have myself a cigarette. Smoke, smoke, smoke that cigarette. Puff, puff, puff, and if you smoke yourself to death, tell St. Peter at the Golden Gate that you hate to make him wait, but you just gotta have another cigarette.

0: The other night I had a date with the cutest little gal in these 50 states, one of them high-bred, uptown, fancy little dames. She said she loved me, and it seemed to me that everything was about like it ought to be, so hand in hand we strolled down Lover's Lane. She was oh so far from a chunk of ice, and our smooching party was going real nice. To help me, Hannah, I think I've been there yet. I give her a kiss and a little squeeze, and she said, Tex, excuse me, please, but I just gotta have a filter cigarette. Smoke, smoke, smoke that cigarette. Puff, puff, puff, and if you smoke yourself to death, tell St. Peter at the Golden Gate that you hate to make him wait, but you just gotta have another cigarette.
1: Now, the rest of the story. Dawn, daybreak. Not a sudden burst of light, but rather a peeling away of the layers of night. Until the houses of the quaint town have lifted their heads from slumber and poked up through the morning mist. Take a walk with me down the old Indian trail beside Lispinard Meadows. Farther still, there's something I want you to see. Now, look over there past the houses. Now, it's not another meadow. It only appears to be a wide expanse of ground at the moment, but wait a while. When the mist clears, it'll reveal the wonder that lies beneath it. A lake. A sparkling, spring-fed lake that vanishes under the stars in the fog each night and then reappears like Brigadoon by morning light. The townspeople call it simply and rather sweetly the Collect. In summer, the boats dot its gleaming surface. In winter, skaters swarm in bundled bunches on the Collect. Makes it sound as though the town itself is somehow brought together in its reflection. The lake is deep as it is clear, 60 feet or more in some places. All the better, as it's the town's main source of drinking water. And see over there how sheer cliffs rise from its sun-dappled shore, how the hickory and the chestnut of those cliffs stand as though preening before the great mirror below. It was in the shade of those trees that townsfolk once gathered to see if John Fitch had really lost his senses. He'd build a steamboat, of all things, an 18-foot yawl with a screw propeller. Of course, when time came to try it out in that bright summertime long past, John chose the Collect. And the experiment was a splendid success, with John tending the boiler and a boy assisting steering with an oar from the stern. The strange craft completed its first-of-a-kind voyage without a flaw. Now, how could those wonderful days ever have ended? But they did. The spring that fed the sparkling lake went dry, until not even the horses would drink from its stagnancy, and the water slowly receded until one morning, when the mist had vanished, so had the lake, forever. And so it is that we may return only in our minds, wandering down the old Indian trail, beside Lispinard Meadows, through the quaint town to the magnificent lake that really was, not even 2 centuries ago. For in a way the vanishing lake casts reflections still, of a world that changes all too quickly, of a clean, quiet town whose nourishing springs grow dry. But don't let it be forgot that once charming houses greeted the fragrant dawn, and a meadow lay between the river and the old Indian trail, which is now a street known as Broadway. That's right. So you who live now in what once was Brigadoon, go down to Foley Square and stand there, and just imagine that once upon a time, you would have been a happy fish in a glassy lake by a lovely town called New York City. But now you know the rest of the story.
2: Now, the rest of the story. Jack was dead. The townsfolk who had known him back when said it was remarkable he had lasted 57 years, what with his drinking and all. They remembered the week-long benders and the loud voice in the middle of the night. They recalled him sprawled unconscious after a bout with a bottle. And most of all, they were reminded of his family's hurt. Jack's wife and children did a lot of doing without. The breadwinner won enough bread for booze, yet somehow could not afford an apartment with electric lights, so the family flat was illuminated by a gas jet connected to a coin-operated meter down the hall. Each week, one of the youngsters was sent to the butcher shop to beg some liver for the cat. Of course, there was no cat. The butcher's discarded liver was the main course for Sunday dinner. And it was unnecessary poverty. By nature, Jack was an ambitious man, tall, dark, handsome, and when he was sober, conscientious, clever, convivial. He might have made a brilliant success of something had it not been for that one excess. As it was, he was a hopeless romantic, forever jousting with reality. A sometimes traveling shoe salesman who never once in his life earned more than $55 a week. And now he was gone. Little wonder, some said, probably drank himself to death, but no. It happened one chilly winter evening in a tiny Midwestern town during one of the dry spells in Jack's life. The traveling shoe salesman thought he knew those parts, but this one community he had somehow overlooked in the past. So with keen, clear eyes, he sized up the little town from the window of his car. There'd be no problem selling here, he thought to himself, and that was good because money was running low. There was only one hotel. Jack parked his car outside. Inside, the desk clerk greeted him with a wary half-smile. A salesman, are you? Jack nodded, signed the register. The clerk took the register and turned it around so he could read Jack's name, but then the half-smile became a full one. Fine, said the clerk. You'll like it here, sir. We don't permit a Jew in the place. Well, Jack's expression went blank. So that was the test. And he had passed, had been deemed acceptable by the standards of the establishment, and was welcomed as a friend. And as a salesman, he needed friends. It would have been so easy, even profitable, simply to ignore the clerk's words, and yet for Jack, a first-generation Irish Catholic who had tasted discrimination before, could he unhear what he had heard at any price? You see, I'm trying to explain why Jack picked up his suitcase and turned and walked away. By the time he had reached the street, it had started to snow. That night, Jack would sleep in his car in the freezing cold. Shortly thereafter, he returned home with pneumonia. Greatly weakened, he suffered a heart attack, the first of several, and the last one killed him. And that was the real legacy he left his children. Not that of a drunk and a dreamer. Not one of deprivation and dissipation and frustration and failure, but the memory of a man who could tolerate anything but intolerance. Jack Reagan. You know his son, who became President of the United States. Only now, you know the rest of the story.
3: Now, the rest of the story. Bert was a short story writer. A successful one, he wrote for magazines mostly. About 20 short stories and 5 serials a year. Fiction, of course, every imaginable topic, but one topic. There was one potential short story subject repeatedly rejected by Bert's editors, and wouldn't you know, it was the one subject closest to Bert's heart, dogs. For 10 years, Bert had been begging magazine editors to let him write dog stories. Bert knew dogs. He'd been studying them all of his life, even raised them at his country home in northern New Jersey, and yet, almost automatically, the editors said no. They said dog stories were outdated. They said the public appetite was for spicy literature. So, at long last, after a decade of objections, Bert gave up on the notion of writing about dogs. Until one wonderful weekend in 1914. One of the magazines that he wrote for was the Red Book. Editor Ray Long of the Red Book often visited Bert at the writer's country home. Bert's wife would prepare home-cooked meals. The two men would discuss story plots or simply enjoy the pastoral surroundings. And one such weekend, author and editor were relaxing when editor Ray Long inquired about one of Bert's dogs. The dog seemed rather aloof, even unfriendly. Bert explained that was just the dog's nature, trusting of master and mistress, and yet coldly indifferent toward any outsiders. House guests were always trying to win the dog over, coax him closer, draw him within petting range, but always unsuccessfully. Ray said it was a shame, such a handsome animal. And the subject was about to be changed when, to everybody's astonishment, that dog, that same habitually aloof dog, walked up to where magazine editor Ray Long was seated and laid his paw and his head on Ray's knee. Well, Ray reacted as would you or I. He just felt all warm inside. For while such an expression of affection would have been touching from any animal, from this particular animal, it was a genuine tribute. In fact, editor Ray was so moved that he later asked author Bert to write a story for the Red Book, a story about that very dog. Well, Ray always wanted to write a dog story, and for 10 years he tried to convince various magazine editors that he should. But now, after he and Bert had given up on the idea, his own pet dog cinched the deal. The story appeared in the Red Book in January 1945, the first of many to follow, and all about Bert's pet. Even the name remained unchanged, the name of Bert's independent canine companion who just once snuggled up to a stranger, a magazine editor, and became immortal, the personal pet of Bert, Albert Payson Terhune, who became the most popular writer of animal stories, the most popular since Kipling, by sharing with us the adventures of an animal particularly close to his heart, a handsome collie named Lad. Lad, a dog who begat Lassie. And now you know the rest of the story. Now, the rest of the story. It was a warm summer evening. The beautiful ship, all white and gold, set sail for the open sea. The first star had not yet shone when somebody on deck looked back and saw the rowboats, dozens of rowboats, swarming between the ship and the shore, headed their way. It was a tradition of sorts that cadets from the Naval College nearby would row out to bid departing vessels bon voyage, and this particular evening was no exception. As the rowboats drew nearer, passengers aboard the ship gathered at the rail to watch. Then one by one the tiny craft turned back to port, and the passengers dispersed. They had failed to realize that one rowboat remained, a rowboat with a solitary young cadet at the oars. Athletic, flaxen-haired, his piercing blue eyes searched the ship's deck until they beheld a young girl. There she was, in the gently descending twilight, peering at him from the rail through binoculars as he bobbed and pitched in the ship's wake. They'd met only that day. The young cadet had been summoned from morning chapel to look after two sisters, ages 9 and 13, while their parents were visiting the school. They were staying at the Admiral's house, where the cadet found the girls amusing themselves with a train set, which had been elaborately laid out on the floor of the nursery. Perhaps they were hungry, he had suggested. The girls nodded, and the cadet prepared a tray of ginger biscuits and lemonade. Afterward, they played croquet in the garden, and then went down to the tennis court, where the cadet showed the girls how to jump over the net. And all the while, the older sister, the 13-year-old, never took her eyes off that handsome young man. Now it was evening. There they were, gazing intently at each other across the water, for some reason neither completely understood. He looked so much like a young Viking, the girl thought, with those strong, sharp features and that fair hair and those ice-blue eyes. And she felt very much at that moment, for the first time in her young life, like a princess. A princess, perhaps abducted by infamous pirates and prepared for her rescue by the shining young man whose silhouette stood etched against the darkening day. That dream was shattered by the captain's stern voice. You there, young man, turn back now, or we shall have to send you back. Indeed, the shoreline was growing distant. The girl brought the binoculars down slowly from her face, and then impetuously, wildly, she began to wave. The Viking smiled and waved back.
1: and road for home. Sometimes on this barren earth where fairy tales wither and die, a few flourish, if only for magical moments. And so it happened one day in July of 1939, when an 18-year young cadet at the Dartmouth Royal Naval College was called upon to babysit two young sisters. You see, he began writing letters to the elder sister thereafter. For the fair-haired Viking who rode out to the departing royal yacht that evening was in fact a young prince, and the girl, for the first time, really felt like a princess. Today the world nods in reverence to both of them, Prince Philip and his and England's Queen Elizabeth. Only now you know the rest of the story.
2: Now, the rest of the story. Bob was reared and grew into manhood in Evansville, Indiana. The responsibilities of manhood were forced early upon him. He was 10 when his father died of a heart attack. Otherwise, the youngster's childhood was mostly normal, prone to the same prides and pitfalls of youth in general. For instance, Bob attended Assumption Elementary School, and each year the same woman, a medical volunteer, came by to examine the children's eyes. Now, Bob played in Little League. He was a promising pitcher and a big hitter for his age. But if he were forced to wear glasses, he reasoned, surely his young teammates would lose a degree of respect for him. So you know what he did? Each year when that eye test lady came to school, Bob cheated on his eye test. He couldn't see too well out of his right eye, as it turned out, but the deception was not too difficult to pose. The boy simply covered his right eye, the blurry eye, when asked to read the letters on the chart. And for some reason, the lady volunteer never suspected, and Bob was never required to wear glasses. In Little League, he batted right-handed, which put his left eye, his good eye, out front, the same pitching right-handed. And when Bob grew up and into a handsome young man, again he was grateful that glasses did not mar his image, now meaning prejudice the young ladies. But with each passing year, his right eye became harder to cope with. At 30 or so, he began suffering dizzy spells, bad ones. Friends admonished that it was a warning. He tried contact lenses, but the dizzy spells and blurred vision continued, and at last a tremulous visit to the ophthalmologist revealed the bitter truth. Bob's right eye, the vision of which was by now rated 2200, had succumbed to amblyopia, an impairment of sight without any obvious organic defect. Had his condition been diagnosed early, say in grammar school, he would have been instructed to wear a patch over his strong left eye, which would have allowed the right eye to strengthen itself. But now? Oh, it was too late for that now. And the necessary prescription would not adapt to a contact lens. So if Bob were to continue in his profession, a career which depended so heavily on his eyesight, then he would have to wear glasses from now on. Bob's profession? Quarterback in the National Football League. You see, the boy who cheated each year on his grade school eye exams, ultimately cheating himself. The young man who relied on his left eye until his right eye blurred out of sight. Why, he was legendary Miami Dolphins quarterback Bob Greasy. But even as Bob's negligence threatened his dreams, he lived those dreams for real. Because all through an unprecedented perfect season in 1972, and a winning Super Bowl in 1973, and another in 1974, quarterback Bob Greasy field marshaled, guided his Miami Dolphins with a 2200 rated, unaided right eye. And 2200? Why, that's legally blind. Now, you know the rest of the story.
1: Now, the rest of the story. You're not quite awake yet. Your eyes are still closed, but your arm automatically reaches out from under the sheets and across to the nightstand, as it has every morning for many months now. And with your eyes closed, your fingers extended until they are touching the serrated grip of your .32 caliber revolver, your constant companion.
4: The revolver is not yet awake either. You hope it'll never have to awaken. You hope his cold blue steel frame will remain forever slumbering inside the warm leather shoulder holster.

0: sitting inside, you know that they are armed and ready to kill. You see them every morning, every night, and you thank heaven for them. Because they are the 24-hour police guard on your house. But you know that the men who want your hide will not be so careless as to take it with the cops watching. You know that when trouble shows itself, the only thing standing between you and it will be that bulge at your side. Through the day, your mind darts back to the beginning of this, to what prompted police to hang that piece on you, to the anonymous phone call you got at work, to the menacing voice that made the threat in the first place. Labor unions play rough sometimes, you tell yourself. You knew that before you ever got involved, but somehow you never pictured yourself clinging to a .32 just because you might report what you know at the next union meeting. And you do know plenty. You know the potentially damaging truth behind a current and complicated labor dispute involving a strike in progress and a decision whether to cross picket lines and all the other ingredients in that cauldron full of poison. But you were never one to back down, and you will not back down this time. Even though the bus you're ready to board that'll take you across those picket lines, that literal, actual bus, will explode and burn just moments before you go aboard. Someday they may try to say that you haven't had the experience it takes to evolve beyond what you are, that you're a soft ball kind of a guy trying to make it in a hard ball kind of a world. But only you will recall what it was like to be a man under a shadow, a union member who dared to speak out and spent the next 7 months with a Smith & Wesson welded to your ribs, an actor threatened with the hideous permanent disfigurement of his face, a man made of pure principle named Ronald Reagan. And now you know the rest of the story.
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4: Heron's Night Out is what they're calling it. I say it's absolutely psychotic. It's insane. The education department's in the news. Don't worry about all that. They were going to get rid of that, I thought, but nothing's happening. You got Syria developing nuclear components. You got the Second Amendment right to be restored. What is that Second Amendment right? To keep and bear arms, what does that mean? We'll drill into it all, ladies and gentlemen. I'm Sam Bushman. Happy to have you along. It is a freedom-loving, fantastic, faith-filled, we're taking America back one heart, one mind, one issue at a time Friday. That means a good doctor's in the house. Dr. Scott Bradley with me, freedomsrisingsun.com. And he had his webinar last night, too. We'll talk about that. Welcome to the show, sir.
5: Well, thank you very much, Sam, and good morning to all. I hope everyone is geared up for a very pleasant and, shall we say, refreshing and renewing weekend to be able to get enthusiastically into the next week.
4: Amen to that, ladies and gentlemen. All right, I don't even know how to approach this kind of a topic, but you've got socialists all over the country that are winning elections, ladies and gentlemen, and it is just off the rails crazy. Now, they want a debate between what a socialist candidate is versus a communist candidate, etc. Really, all roads of isms, if you will, lead to communism, ladies and gentlemen. They really lead to eventual government, absolute dictatorial control. That's my humble opinion, to which I'm entitled, but I'm telling you right now, none of them are any good. And listen to this. It is just insane. New York's first Parents' Night Out. The city is going to fund a break for parents. Yeah, Mayor Mom Donnie is working on this thing. And I guess it's the mayor, along with the New York Parks Commissioner, Tricia Shimanera. I don't know how to say her name. Anyway, they launched New York City's first, quote, Parents' Night Out. And that's held at the New York City's Park Recreation Center. They say the program gave parents

0: parents a much-needed four-hour break to enjoy alone time, date nights, or simply to relax, whatever you want to do there. And this initiative, they say, highlights Mondani's commitment to making New York City a more family-friendly city. Based on free child care, they're going to steal money from the wealthy and, you know, do child care for everybody else. And they say with peak investments working on child care support for thousands of families, this move aims to ease parental stress and, they say, enhance community well-being. Well, number one, whenever you promote these socialist principles and put government where it ought not be, it's going to be disaster on steroids. And so, Dr. Bradley, let's just dig into this and start out and say, who in the double toothpicks would ever let the government watch your children? I mean, it is insanity.
1: Well, I think you're going to get the Epstein class applying for jobs for that. It just droves. I mean, yeah, that's where Jeffrey Epstein had one of his headquarter locations. It's astounding to me. You know, this is in comparison to the Good Shepherd, you know, that watch it over the flock and would give their life for the flock. We have hirelings. Now, just do a little math with me for a second, Sam. Let's say this four-hour period, you're paid $20 an hour to be a, you know, a hireling, okay? So that costs the government, your taxpayer, $80. Let's say there's 200,000 couples that take care of that. Look at the size of New York. I could easily run to that if that was really going to be carried out. Do the math for one night out for this kind of thing.
0: 4 hours.
1: I mean, okay, 4 hours, okay, times $20 an hour is $80 times 200,000. It's just astounding the drain that will be out of government coffers. And again, this is something.
0: Yeah, but do you think they have one of Elon Musk's, when he did Doge, he highlighted that they had money machines and they could just print her out there, buddy.
1: Well, we act like that with the Federal Reserve and with the profligate spending of Congress. But here's a city that's trying to race its way to bankruptcy in so many ways, not just one way. But the bigger concern I have about this is the children's safety. I mean, if you have the nanny state taking care of children, pretty soon parents have abrogated all of their responsibility. This is a free choice thing. You choose to have children, you choose to care for them, you love them and cherish them. This is not the taxpayer responsibility for whatever recreation you think you're going to need for 4 hours every Monday night or whatever night they're going to choose to do it. But the fact of the matter is, this is just another boondoggle that has no place with government involvement. But you know, honestly, if you look at what they did in the Soviet Union with the child care centers, I mean, there was, you know, of course, everybody needed to work both jobs because the people were, you know, basically an economic tool of the state. And so, you know, the children had to be turned over to a caregiver in order to be able to fulfill that responsibility to the state.
0: Yeah, and they're just trying to see how many socialists will kind of volunteer for this. And they celebrate their, you know, tyrannical agenda with a night out. And eventually it's like, hey, we'll watch your kids for 8 hours. And then it's like they move you into the government education system and say, you know, we've already got a plan for this. Basically it's 8 to 3 or whatever in the government schools. We're just going to have you sign this little document that says we can help with your children's, you know, extra things. And pretty soon then they'll, you know, continue adding the lunch and the breakfast. And pretty soon they'll add dinner and just say, listen, you know, your parents, after a long day, you know, you could use probably an hour or two of just kind of relaxed time after work. So now we're going to watch your kids from, you know, 8 to 6. And, you know, and we back into this program, what the road to hell is paved with good intentions, doctor.
1: Well, the thing is that you talk about all the little extras, you know, the breakfast, lunch, and dinner kind of thing. But and that's really pretty well where we are across the nation. But you think about the birth control. You think about the transgender surgeries. You think about the supportive systems for doing things for unseating the faith of the fathers and mothers. I mean, these kinds of things are well underway in the country right now. But this, you know, we're going to do a babysitting service is just kind of an overt kind of thing. But those other things are happening in the daily school systems right now, where the school system plays the role of the parent, and in fact supplants
0: and the parent plays the role of kind of a nanny or a babysitter. So you get your kids a couple hours a day, you know what I mean?
1: Yeah, and you know, you might be able to give them a kiss goodnight and say, oh, I'm such a good mom. But the fact of the matter is that this abrogation of responsibility has resulted in the disillusion of the traditional family unit in huge volumes all across the nation. And this is just another step in that direction. And Mondami probably, I don't know if he knows how to use a calculator, but you could put a pencil to it if you wanted. But the fact of the matter is, we are way on our way to replicating the disaster that the Soviet Union turned into. And we're voting our way.
0: The disaster of Rome, too, if you want to know the truth.
1: You bet. I mean, all these societies that have failed, they had many failure points. You know, I mean, there was circus and breads, and there was entertainment, and there was this profligate, untethered sexual liberation, and the family dissolved, and I mean, the spending by government, the debauchery of their currency. You can just watch the unfolding of this in America today. It's just astounding.
0: But there is some good news, and that's that homeschoolers are taking off more than ever. A lot of people are starting to say, man, I just can't put my kids in there. I've got to homeschool them. It's my only choice. And, you know, there's a lot more people when you homeschooled, Dr. Bradley, especially as one of the homeschool pioneers back in the day, and then, you know, my family doing it years and years ago as well. It's on the rise, and there's more of it than there used to be by far, and that is the good news.
1: It is. That is good news, and I had great hope for the homeschooling movement. Had. It's a past tense, and I'll tell you why in just a moment. But I used to speak around the country, you know, as a homeschooling father and kind of our formula and our experience and all this kind of stuff. It was thrilling. It was a magnificent experience. But here's what I find very disconcerting right now. The state has said, oh, you know what? We're going to ride this wave of the homeschooling thing. We'll be willing to provide computers to your kids in the school. We'll provide the software. We'll provide the curriculum. And your kids can go online. And
0: we'll give you a little stipend where you can put your kids in all kinds of fun stuff.
1: And the problem is that all it is it just rehashed, you know, reinvented curriculum put online, and your kids can sit there on the computer and get as mush for brains education.
0: Well, you just have government school guys, you know, under the guise of homeschooling, right?
1: That's right. And so they've got their hooks into your kids again. And so it's a really destructive kind of program, and the parents have got to watch against that because it's a freebie, man. We can do this for you.
0: I'm just telling you right now, the government's not watching my kids, and they're not going to educate my kids either. I'm telling you that right now. Ladies and gentlemen, hold on. Dr. Scott Bradley's with me. He had his webinar last night. We're chatting about it in seconds.
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1: All right. Last night, we had our weekly webinar that we answer questions that are hot on the minds of the American public. And it's interesting to me. There's a lot of oanted awfuls that are out there. There's some interesting things that a lot of people initially revolt on, and then they say, oh my goodness, this might not be a bad idea. But at any rate, so let's just see kind of what these are. And Sam, you'll have to kind of rein me in because I get enthusiastic about some of the passionate feelings that people have. But let's just start off with one. You know, everybody's hearing about this long deployment of the aircraft carrier Abraham Lincoln. It's being replaced by the George Washington. United States only has 11 carriers, and the Gerald Ford got pulled out and put on sticks to kind of dry it out and figure out what's going on because they had this fire and they got to repair it and all that. It's going to be out of business for a year or more, probably. And here's the deal. We've got long deployments, and people say, oh, get over it. You know, you're not on a cruise ship. You're out there. You're doing, you know, this war stuff, and you volunteered for this and all this kind of stuff. I'm going to just make a statement up front, and then we can talk about why this is not working and what happened and how it's only going to get worse, and the costs are more than we can possibly afford. But here's the deal. Yes, we do have a volunteer military. And yes, ship life is not for everybody. I mean, the cramped quarters and all this kind of stuff. But here's the deal with the personnel. The personnel did not volunteer for what's going on right now. These are patriots. These are people that said, I'll go die for my country if I need to. Don't want to, but I'll die for my country. But I think what's really underpinning all of this grumbling and griping and murmuring that's going on aboard ship is the fact that we are doing that. And you know what? These people that join the military are not, you know, dim bulbs that can be turned any way you want them. These people are thinking human beings. And they have figured out that we're doing this for Israel. And they're saying, you know what? I didn't sign up for this. I'll die for my country, but I'm not going to die for another country that my leadership has stupidly decided to go to the mat for. And this thing has almost broken the morale. Now, you look at the, you know, this Abraham Lincoln thing. They've got a whole task force of ships that are around them. They've got three battleships, for example. And by the way, the George Washington that was steaming in from the Pacific, so we're leaving that area uncovered by our aircraft carrier. It takes weeks oftentimes to get to where you want to go based upon how fast these puppies
0: can go. Yes,
1: it does.
0: Now, let me throw out a couple of tidbits to this discussion that I think is really relevant for people to understand. It's one thing to be on a military ship for, say, 8-9 months. It's long, it's grueling, and I agree with you on the reasons. If we're there for the right reasons, they're willing to take care of business and do what needs to be done. When they find out they're there for the wrong reasons, and or their hands are being tied, or there's games being played politically by armchair bureaucrats from up above, that's very frustrating. But let me tell you what adds insult to injury. If you can get supply lines to where you can refresh the ship, make sure that everybody's got what they need. If there's a problem, bring somebody in to fix some plumbing or fix this or fix that or take care of whatever. Or if the ship needs to be replaced because of a big problem, that you get something out there and they can move to a new ship. Meaning you take care of business to support the troops And I think you're going to have a different morale view, whether they believe they should be there or not. They'll say, hey, you know, minds above me can decide that. I'm here to do a good job. But when that supply chain fails, when nobody fixes some plumbing and when nobody makes sure that there's food and when people are starting to get sick and people are starting to get, you know, have problems with their health care and they can't, you know, get what they need, you know, medically and physically and everything else, you're adding insult to injury to the point where they're losing patience with it. And I think that's a big problem with what's going on. So your headline talks about this long deployment, and long means two things in my mind in this case. One, it means we're on this ship for way too long in terms of time, but we're not getting what we need, making adding insult to injury. But we've got a long supply line. I don't know that they can get the right things to the ship, to the people that they need them, because it's hard. Where does it come from? How does it get delivered? How, you know, and we've got a long deployment in two ways, in terms of how easy it is to get information and services and replacements and, you know, all that kind of stuff, in addition to how long they're there. So yeah, replacing the ship's going to help, but why didn't they do that 4 months ago? Answer, because it's too expensive, too hard to get one there. And every time we move a ship from one place to another, we make ourselves vulnerable somewhere else. And the list just goes on and on. And every one of these issues is going to continue to ratchet up. Doctor, that's the real difficulty discussion here.
1: Let's just talk about the resupply issue. The regional resupply location in the region where they are have been deployed for so long was flattened by Iran in the initial days of this, you know, self-anointed destruction that we're doing. It got flattened by Iran. Now, you think about this. Iran knows the problems you've just been talking about. Yeah, let's take care of this problem. The closest resupply depot right now is out in the Indian Ocean. It's the archipelago on the Diego Garcia Island. It's a long ways away. And so our supply lines, as you say, are very long, and we just haven't been able to meet that. And so now we're bringing in an aircraft carrier from out of the Pacific that's going to leave an open spot there. One of the three battleships that was accompanying that lost power, had to be towed back to the Philippines. So one of the battleships that's currently associated with the Abraham Lincoln is going to probably have to stay there until a replacement can arrive. And the fact of the matter is, those people on those battleships, it's not just a long deployment for an aircraft carrier. It's a long deployment for everybody that's in the task force. And consequently, so one of the battleships is going to say, grumble, grumble, we've got another 2 months before we can leave because they're taking care of this battleship that lost power on the way to help with the replacement. All of these things are showing our rubber band is stretched pretty tight. All of our opponents are observing these frailties. We have had a couple of battleships in very recent times that have lost power, just like this one that was accompanying the George Washington.
0: And then you got a question. Why are they losing power like this? Why are we having so many problems with them? And then you got to wonder, is there something being done to cause that to happen? Or is our fleet just old causing that to happen? Or some of both? And all these lessons of war are being taken back to the powers that be in foreign, angry, hate-filled nations. This won't go well.
1: No, so we're wearing out our equipment, we're wearing out our munitions, and we've talked about these before. I mean, we are really probably 60% down on many of our critically important munitions. And this is in a little dinky regional war of somebody we were supposed to win in a few days, maybe a few weeks at most, and we're wearing down our people. And our people are saying, you know what? I didn't sign up for this. You know what? I have access to some senior NCOs that are saying, my people are tired, and in addition to that, we're being abused. Now, everybody ought to go read again, if you haven't done it already, read Sun Tzu's The Art of War. It sounds like a lot of little inane, simple things about, you know, if you're used to military life and all that, but one of the main things you got to do is you got to feed your people. I mean, that's a really important thing. You know, an army travels on its stomach, all that kind of stuff. But here's the deal. Some of the reports coming out of these long deployed ships because of these long supply lines that are not being reinforced because
0: they can't be. They're too long, Doctor.
1: Well, here's the deal. The food, sometimes I look at some of the reports I've seen where they say, basically, we're getting rations that are not much better than you'd get as a POW. I mean, on our own ships, we're mistreating them, half a cup of rice and some tortillas, you know. The shower, some of them can't even take a warm shower, and warm shower is warm shower. You can't get deodorant. If you've seen the living conditions aboard ship, you're in very close quarters. You know, I mean, splash some more Chanel number 5 on you. And
0: they're out of Chanel number 5, my friend. And that brings up the next headline that you have and the problem with it. Yeah, these long deployments show critical limitations from a length of supply chain to a how long they're there to equipment going bad to possibly other enemies taking power from us in certain ways that we don't want to admit. But now you got to talk about the strategic petroleum reserves. Why are we having such a problem with that? Why have we drained those to such low? Partly it's the Straits of Hormuz. What we're doing in the war, though, right?
1: Here's the deal. An awful lot of people don't have a clue what the strategic petroleum reserve is, you know. Basically, back in some of you that are over 60 years old might remember what the OPEC oil
0: companies. That all kind of kicked off in like the mid-70s, right? 76, 70
1: early
0: range.
1: 70s even, actually. But here's the deal. Back in 1975, ancient history for some people, during this OPEC oil crisis, Gerald Ford signed a thing for us to stabilize oil and fuel costs, as response to war and all that kind of stuff. And they put away what they call a strategic oil reserve. These are stored in salt caverns down in, I think they're in Texas and Louisiana. But anyway, these are these salt caverns. And what they do, they've got, if I recall correctly, about 715 million barrels in there. This was put away.
0: Well, that's what they had when it's all full.
1: That's the thing. Then they pump salt water in, and that raises, your oil floats on top of the water, and then we extract the oil. But here's the deal. Since this war started, now what's happened is Trump is using it to stabilize, if it's you can call it that, our oil prices, our fuel prices. And that's, they've risen dramatically, but what they're doing is they're releasing this oil, and it's down to under 300 million. We're about 60% down. When this is gone, it's gone, folks. And we'll talk about how this works out and everything, but this could be really have an immediately spike once these things kind of run out, because he's using it to kind of take up the slack. So anyway,
0: all right, hold on, Dr. Bradley. This oil thing is serious because people don't understand. You're right, when it's gone, it's gone. But the other thing you got to know is we haven't been taking the opportunity to make sure we can change our refineries to where we can deal with our own internal oil. We haven't taken that opportunity either. So while these draining of the oil supplies are happening, we're also remaining absolutely interdependent. We'll talk about it. I'm Sam Bushman for Dr. Scott Bradley, freedomsrisingsun.com. God save our constitutional republic.
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8: Tired of the usual liberal versus conservative treatment that strangles most media debates? Fed up with positions that get ignored unless they meet their pigeonholed agenda? Then tune in to Alan Nathan, the centrist with teeth, as he advances a more biting aggressiveness to both sides of the political spectrum, not beholden to the left, not beholden to the right, but right
9: down the middle. Alan Nathan's mantra?
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9: Also known as the militant moderate, Alan has gone toe-to-toe with national leaders, columnists, and extremists from all corridors of public argument. 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Variety without limits.
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0: Happy to have you along, my fellow Americans. Sam Bushman, Dr. Scott Bradley, talking about the incredible webinar that took place last night. Q&A's on the Constitution and more. Check it out. What do you look for? You go to freedomsrisingsun.com and you get your ticket to ride. You get your pass to attend if you want to be a part of it live. And then you go look on BitChute or Rumble and you look for Freedom's Call is what you do. And you get all that done and you can check out the webinar and or participate if you get your pass to join. It's free. It's just that we want to have people, you know, join intentionally there. And then that way you can participate in the webinar. Well, in the webinar, we're talking about several different things. We're talking about the petroleum, the gas, if you will, the oil in America being depleted. And buddy, we're less than half. We're 60% down. And when it's gone, it's gone. And the big problem with all this, as far as I can tell, is we haven't taken the opportunity to become independent either. Okay, the oil that we get from different places in the world have different refinery, necessities, if you will. It isn't the same. Oil is not just oil. There's different kinds of oil and different ways that it's refined and turned into fuel for your car and anything else. It's not all the same. And we haven't taken the time to become independent either. We've had a pretty good window if we'd get after it, but we're wasting time and depleting our reserves, and it's not looking good on either end of that, Dr. Scott Bradley.
1: Well, we really do have a pretty good oil production capability in the United States, but we sell it on the world market, and the world market drives our pricing, and the world market is being depleted very quickly when 20% of the oil that was coming out of the Straits of Hormuz have now been put a cork in it for now. So all of this stuff, some of the countries, China, for example, has a great strategic petroleum reserve also, but these Asian countries are depleting theirs too. And here's the deal. When it's gone, well, here, the big oil companies right now are tasked with draining this off and selling it. They're making really good money. They're committing to replace it when the price is lower after this big kerfuffle is done, and it's just going on and on and on. They'll make big profits on that end too. But in the middle are the consumers. I mean, the price of all goods goes up as these things are depleted to the point that the price is driven up. Food production, delivery, groceries, factories, distribution of all products. Oil is used in a vast array of products also. These things are reaching perhaps a critical point. If you're under 300 million barrels and you started with 715 million, do the math. This stuff, there's a crossover point. Everything is, it's frangible. It's basically, it's not something that just wave a magic wand and it's there. It's kind of like our munitions. If you use them all up, you don't wave a magic wand and the next week you get replenished. These things take years. And this strategic petroleum reserve is just one of these critical components that is becoming more critical because of this self-inflicted wound that we have, by choice, not we, not you, not me, not the vast American population, but a single monarch in the United States said, we're going to war on behalf of Israel. And it's one of those things where the off-ramp is really, really, let me just give you an example. September of 1980, for example, Saddam Hussein invaded Iran. He thought, well, we're going to take advantage of the turmoil in Iran right now. Within just a few weeks, a short period of time, we are going to be able to subdue these guys, and it'll be a pretty cool thing. We'll have a big victory. Well, 3 months later, in December, they had pushed into Iran Between 50 and 75 miles. They bogged down. It became trench warfare. They invaded, by the way, the close of the Abadan area in the refinery area that Iran has moved their tanks to. We talked about that last week. Anyway, so all of this idea, Iraq invaded, and 8 years later, they were still bogged down in this, and they reached a ceasefire, a UN-negotiated ceasefire, and it was one of those things where they thought it was a steamroll, and the United States and Israel thought the same thing, and Iran proved to be more tenacious, and everything was tenuous along that point, and there were the highest amounts I've seen in deaths was 2 to 3 million people. The lowest I've seen is 500,000, but that's what well,
0: either,
1: on
0: either
1: the
0: way
1: ground.
0: It's disaster. One death is too many.
1: Absolutely, but see, that's the problem. A boots on the ground war, it has huge casualties, and so even if it was just a half a million people in that period of time, I think it was much higher. But the fact of the matter is, the imbecilic approach to this that happened beginning February 28th. Well, it'll be a few days, maybe a couple, 2 or 3 weeks at most. Here we're 6 months into it. And to tell you the truth, I think that Iran is in a stronger position now than they were.
0: By
1: it's
0: far.
1: It's a large nation. It's a fortress nation from the mountain ranges to the deserts to the isolation
0: They've
1: points.
0: Got ability over land like you wouldn't believe to some of the most evil partners in the world. And it's just not looking good for us on that front. But turning domestically a little bit, Doctor, because I believe there's sleeper cells in America, and I believe they fired a shot across the bow when they're tampering with some of these water plants. They didn't do mass damage and get people sick and kill people like they could have, but they did, mess with the valves and the different things and flooded some places, and they showed that, hey, you think you got safety in America, you don't. And so they're kind of keeping it hush-hush on it and acting like they don't know where it came from and everything. But I'm convinced that there was a message clearly sent, and I think it can get worse in seconds if we're not careful. But also thinking domestically, though, we don't have any troops here to help us if we ever were attacked internally. We've got all of our troops all overseas, everywhere else. We're so spread thin. We've got these long supply chains. We've got troops that have been there forever, and they're worn out and tired and gone. And so if we had a domestic disturbance that was on a real scale, I don't mean just a riot where someone's mad because they, CO2 or they want to be tree huggers or they're mad because they think Donald's a racist or whatever they're mad about today or the transgender, whatever battle they've got cooking to deceive the people and create mischief and division in the land. But if we had a real uprising of any kind, we wouldn't be able to handle it at all. The American people would have to stand up and bring back the militia in about 2 seconds to take care of business and stop the rebellions. But we're now seeing some movement on the Second Amendment, right?
1: Yeah, got to hang with me a little bit on this because a lot of the Chicken Littles, the Ointed Awfuls, the Karens, the Snowflakes, whatever you want to call them, are just about having a stroke over this thing.
0: Yeah.
1: But stick with me for just a second here. Sam, let's just say you were a felon. I know you're not.
0: Yeah. Donald is. I'm not. Yeah, that's right.
1: You're not a violent soul or anything like that.
0: That's right.
1: But if you're a convicted felon, you cannot have any Second Amendment rights.
0: Now, let me stop you there and say I have an absolute constitutional problem with that, though.
1: Well, that's the problem.
0: Because if you've paid your debt to society, in other words, you've properly repented and done what you've been told to do, to remedy that at some point, you can't have this thing hanging over your head forever that you can never be forgiven or never rise above any mistakes that you've made. There's a problem with that fundamentally from a moral character of the nation to where, look, if you've taken care of all that we've asked you to do, gone to jail, done your probation, whatever, the penalties are for your crimes, so to speak, at some point you should be made a first-class citizen again. This, you're going to steal your Second Amendment because you're a second-class citizen stuff, is absolute against our founders' intent, Doctor.
1: Well, here's those inalienable rights things, and that Bill of Rights protected those. But for decades, many decades now, felons have been prevented from having a Second Amendment right. Now, just think for a second. Okay, speech, press, assembly, privacy, jury trials. I mean, you take your list off of the Bill of Rights and say, no, you're a felon. You don't get a jury trial anymore. Oh, no, you don't have any freedom of speech. No, you can't write anything. Oh, no, you can't go worship the way you want. All of these kinds of things are those inalienable rights that were preserved and protected, canonized, if you will, that existed before the Bill of Rights existed. And people are saying, no, you can't do this Second Amendment. Now, there's been a movement for a while. And what's happening, and I know time is always of the essence, but basically they're moving to restoring those rights for certain felons. I mean, if you're an undocumented immigrant, for example, or a registered sex offender, or those convicted of violent crimes, this isn't going to happen. But let's just say you were a tax protester, or you filed your taxes wrong, got caught, got convicted, and you're a felon now. I mean, most CPAs that I know are pretty buttoned-down people, are not prone to violence or, you know, any kind of thing that could disrupt society. They just didn't do their taxes. Okay, so those kinds of people... I'm just looking here real quick.
0: I'm kind of a redneck, ladies and gentlemen, and rights and privileges are two different things. Governments grant privileges. Rights are retained by we the people as we delegate limited authority to government. And so if I have a right to keep and bear arms and I've fulfilled my responsibility to society, then they shouldn't be able to take that right from me. It's that simple. Let's go ahead and skip the break if you don't mind, Liz, because we're running out of time. The doctor's right on that. But all I'm telling you is they're thinking about giving some of these,
1: restoring
0: rights or whatever you want to call it back to the people and not interfering with them. And I think it's a start in the right direction, Doctor.
1: 25th of September, they say the application process is going to open up for these invited candidates, if you will. But the fact of the matter is that they're saying they think about 1/3 of 1 million people will be affected by this. I think it's much larger than that. I think it's 3 million
0: people. Yeah.
1: Yeah. And so here's the deal. There's those that don't want this to happen, big time. They will not. And they're using it as a infringement right upon the Second Amendment. And they could, theoretically, slow roll this thing to the end of everybody's life. And so they're going to have to stand tall and process these things. Yeah, they're going to have to be careful they don't get any violent criminals in there. But there have been court decisions in recent years where some of the courts are saying, you know what, here's a gangbanger that wasn't involved in any big, you know, personal violence or anything like that. You can't take away his Second Amendment right. This thing is coming, and the Department of Justice is involving themselves to this, and there's much more to be talked about in the time we've got.
0: All I'm saying is I think it should have happened a long time ago. We should have never tried to strip them of their rights in the first place. Again, there is forgiveness in this world and in the next, and repentance is a real thing, and we need to kind of understand that. And we need to realize these are rights, not privileges, ladies and gentlemen. That's, in my mind, the summary of what's important, right?
1: Well, you talk about these granting of privileges and how we've defined so many things in a way that the founders never did. The idea of a driver license, for example. Oh, it's a privilege.
0: Yeah, what do you need one of those for?
1: Yeah, that's the problem, is you can't... What we're doing is redefining so much of what the Founding Fathers did. And some of the Supreme Court decisions are now saying, if you can't find an analogous kind of situation, you know, some of these felonies, for example, that people have been convicted of, they didn't even exist as misdemeanors, if you will, in times past. There was no law about them. And so we've turned no law into misdemeanors, into felonies.
0: Well, the more immoral of a people we become and the more we violate God's laws, the more we have to have government-mandated regulations. That's just reality. Wicked people need lots of rules and laws and guidance and this kind of stuff. Righteous people don't need a lot of rules and guidance. And de Tocqueville, back in the day, highlighted that reality big time as well. But we got to get to some of these other topics, too, though. Syria is developing nuclear components, so is Iran. And we pretend we're stopping them, but we're not even close, Doctor, on either score.
1: Well, here's the deal. Syria, how long ago was it? It was Trump's first administration. We were sending Tomahawk missiles into Syria. And Israel wanted Syria overthrown. Assad was a Shiite, kind of. I mean, it's a strange perversion of CI. But at any rate, we were sending Tomahawk missiles into Syria. Okay, we funded, we created, we trained, we encouraged a group that became ISIS. And they got too big for their britches. And because the Russians and the Kurds were there, it got kind of kiboshed some. We couldn't stop it, though. And so this ISIS group is now in charge. Well, the guy that's the head of Syria right now was ISIS. And he said, no, I've repented of all of that stuff, and I'm a good guy now, and Trump's met with him, and everything's cool. But they had, and they continued to have, a program where they develop nuclear components. Now, it's, they're going to be okay. They're just doing it for commercial purposes. Okay, that's what Iran was doing them for. We had an international agreement with multiple nations. Trump tore it up in his first administration. It basically released the Iranians to do whatever they darn well pleased. And so suddenly we're going out and bombing them in surreptitious missions. And now we're in this extended war with them. And Syria's doing it, and we're cool about that? Well, just think about ISIS. You know, the last news break, we had a woman in New York that has ties to ISIS, they say, and she was trying to blow up the state legislature in New York. Well, just a minute. That's ISIS, and they've got ties to ISIS in Syria. What would it take to have this thing go upside down and backwards also? And so here we have kind of a double standard in a way, where
0: it's all the whim of Benjamin Netanyahu and whatever president in the United States is so finicky on this. They have different views and this and that, and pretty soon, if we're not very careful, we'll get a socialist president elected, and they'll back Palestine, and then we'll be on the other side of the discussion and debate. And all I'm telling you is, every time we involve ourselves in these foreign affairs, we're in trouble. Who are we to say the Iranians and or the Syrians can't work with nuclear power?
1: Exactly.
0: That's the problem, and we think we can decide, and we think we can just be the whatever we decide or think today is the deal, and that's other nations aren't going to tolerate that, and therefore there's going to be a war. Now, I'm not saying we're going to be all peaceful if we get out of it, but I will say this: the likelihood of us being the spend us into oblivion and the war mentality, and people lose more liberties under wartime than any other time of all, and people aren't seeing that under Trump because they've got Trump derangement syndrome. They either hate Donald or love Donald, but in either case, they're not able to fairly assess what's really happening in America. I mean, we've had literally 47 years of acrimony between the United States and Iran alone. We're not even close to solving this, Doctor.
1: Well, we're not, and that little 47-year connection is something we get a lot. And I got a question last night that we answered about that, that it was like, look, we've been at war with Iran for more than 47 years. Trump finally took action, long overdue. We just need to win this war and be done with it. And I went back and did an historical review, and I don't know where the ledger actually is in terms of who ought to be madder and who has more justification for being mad. Well, the United States has been at every
0: turn. We're on the wrong side of it, buddy.
1: We are on the wrong side.
0: We're in their land. That tells you the whole story. We ought not be in their land. See, whenever we decide we're going to go on the offensive and gallivant into other people's lands, we're in the wrong, Doctor. It's very simple.
1: Well, it is. And I think, by the way, that's why Robert E. Lee failed in the Civil War, because he took the war into the North. If they had fought a defensive war, they probably would have won. And it's a stretch. We could talk about why or how. But the fact of the matter is, we have been at every hinge point in Iran. I mean, whether it's we overthrow their elected government in 1953, the CIA goes in there at the behest of Eisenhower. We install the Shah. We have a U.S. puppet there. The revolutionaries had all this steamed up anger about that kind of stuff. They captured the embassy in 79. In 1980, Iraq invades Iran. Whose side were we on? We were on Iraq's side. We provided support in this war we just mentioned a few minutes ago that killed anywhere from 500,000 to 3 million in that region. And there's anger. Oh, let's talk for just a second here. And 1988, the USS Vincennes shot down an Iranian flight. It was flight 655, an Airbus 300 passenger plane over the Strait of Hormuz. That's probably the first time anybody in America heard about that strait. It was a regular commercial flight from Tehran to Dubai. And we shoot down 290 human beings out of the air. 66 were children, if I recall correctly, but that doesn't really matter. They were all innocent. And here's the deal. We never said, oopsie, we made a big mistake. We're so sorry. We paid some compensation that was totally inadequate, and we walked away. If Iran had shot down...
0: Well, we shouldn't have been there. We wouldn't have had to pay any compensation, adequate or not. And well, that's the problem. Now, Donald Trump is going to be meeting with a North Korean leader. Again, he basically is highlighting, kind of saying they're fantastic and stuff. Trump says he plans another meeting with North Korean leader Kim Jong-un. So, you know, he says, hey, North Korea has powerful nukes. But no date for a meeting was announced. So this is, again, where Donald's saying, I'm meeting with people, and there's no evidence that he really is. So it's very strange, Doctor. But why meet with the North Korean leader right now? Doesn't that just add insult to injury?
1: Well, you know, it's one of those things where Donald Trump seems to keep... He loses sight of the ball. Keep your eye on the ball, kids.
0: I'm not saying to other people is a bad idea. I'm just saying in this scenario right now, what are you trying to do? Get North Korea to be on our side? What good is that going to do? See, now, if you were saying we're going to stay out of it and let's calm the world down, I get those conversations. But if you're saying pick us over Iran, you're going into a losing discussion, Doctor.
1: Well, yeah, it's not going to happen. Iran is being supported through the Soviets and China, and North Korea is funding or at least adding technology and stuff like that to that mix. It's a very interesting scenario, and for some reason, Trump takes these meetings as being some kind of ego stroke or centralizing. I don't know what it is. And by the way, just very briefly, I know we don't have time to go off on this tangent, but holy cow, when he thought he was under threat in Turkey, it was based on Israeli intelligence that nobody else had. He skedaddles out of there, dumps Air Force One. They made it personal. Netanyahu, again, made it personal. He knows how to pull Trump's strings. And so Trump dances any way they want, and he bails out of Turkey because Air Force One might get shot down. One of the things the Iranians haven't done yet is assassinate a head of state. We have.
0: Many times we have. Yeah. Let's not just say we have. Let's be clear. We've done it a bunch.
1: We do it. But that's the thing. Iran hasn't at this point, and so I don't know how big the threat really was, but Netanyahu's intelligence group said, oh, Donald, you're a danger. So go out in a
0: everything's a threat to Israel, though, because they have this mindset that they love war.
1: Well, what they do is they keep us engaged by doing these fear tactics. And Donald Trump felt personally threatened, I guess, by this. They went out the back door on a beverage cart. And he sent the rest of his people, the whole Washington press corps, Secretary of State out on Air Force One. Hey, there goes a good decoy, guys. Live bodies on board this thing. Why the heck did they go there if they thought they had this kind of risk to begin with?
0: Well, let's talk about the welfare clause really quick. I know we don't have time, but a couple clarity lines would make sense on this thing, Doctor.
1: Okay, boy, we got to close in about 2 minutes. The welfare clause in both the preamble and in Article 1, Section 8, Clause 1 has nothing whatsoever to do with the redistribution of wealth. The definition of terms that was used by the founding fathers in the beginning era and using that clause was clearly understood in those days to be a stability and a predictability in government. And it had nothing to do with redistributing wealth. That's Marxist, from each according to his ability to each according to his needs. And we have twisted that. In 1936, the Supreme Court, in this FDR influence, they said, oh, no, welfare can mean anything to do with money. And so today we are using a perverse definition for that, and probably 80% of what the Congress does now violates not just the welfare clause but constitutional principles. And so the welfare clause is being used as a justification to redistribute wealth in a Marxist, socialist kind of program. And Americans need to come to understand that it's not a dole. It doesn't talk about that. It's not a government handout. And we today need to restore the original intent. Or in fact,
0: well, ladies and gentlemen, all I can tell you is it's important for us to really think about and understand the supreme law of our land. I believe our goal is to return to that, and if we could do that soon, the better off we'd be. The problem is we don't seem to take it seriously enough, And in America, we better understand the supreme law of the land and apply it immediately. And if we don't, we're going to be off into the socialist land of Confucius and godlessness and everything else. And when that happens, rights become privileges, become denials. And then you have no rights at all. And a tyranny mecca is what our future looks like if we don't double down and double down soon. Ladies and gentlemen, I'm Sam Bushman. Dr. Bradley's with me. 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
4: Happy to have you along, my fellow Americans. Sam Bushman, Lowell Nelson, campaignforliberty.org on your radio today. I hope you had a fantastic weekend, ladies and gentlemen. Yeah, everybody wants your email, folks. We'll get into that. We got to support the troops, folks, and the only way to get that done is to bring them home, but I don't see any evidence of that being a reality anytime soon. Yeah, we're also talking about, hey, the surveillance state going airborne and the digital world becoming a nightmare. Happy to have you along. Lowell Nelson, campaignforliberty.org. Welcome back, sir.
5: Good to be with you, Sam. Thank you for having me. It's always a pleasure.
4: The series of four topics today are so closely related, it's not even funny.
5: Well, they seem to fall together that way, Sam. The first one might be thought of as a little unrelated to the others, but still I thought it was important to talk about, you know, bringing the troops home, because some of the troops are not being treated very well, Sam. Aboard the USS Lincoln, which is a big boat, big ship, you know, over there deployed near Iran, sailors and Marines aboard that ship, they've been deployed 8 months now without a port of call. Their food is bad, living conditions are deplorable. We're talking here broken toilets, filth, and mold, and even a number of attempts at suicide, Sam. So, I mean, people...

0: And that base, the former home of the U.S. 5th Fleet, had been a major logistics hub for the U.S. in the region and was a critical place for resupply of fresh foods for the service members on board. With Bahrain no longer capable of functioning as a major U.S. base, the fallback was a U.S. facility on the tiny island of Diego Garcia, more than 2,000 miles away. End of quote. Well, that is a much, and really is a much bigger lesson here that we must not ignore, and that is the fact that our Constitution, the supreme law of the land, requires a congressional declaration of war before the U.S. goes to war.
1: And this is where, in my opinion, the legalese and the lawfare and the straining at gnats comes into play. You know, they claim this is a legal sparring match and there's people on all sides of the deal. And look, man, the founding fathers wanted this to be average language for the average farmer, for the average American. Mm-hmm. And it was very clear. Congress must declare war, you know, define what the goals would be, properly fund it. They've done none of the above, sir. It's clearly unconstitutional. But again, lawfare wants to strain at gnats over this one, Lowell.
0: Yeah, and that's why, Sam, I'm strongly in favor of the idea that states should forbid the use of National Guard troops in foreign combat areas until and unless Congress passes a formal declaration of war. It's called Defend the Guard Act, and there's West Virginia has led out with this Defend the Guard Act in previous years, and about the past 10 years, in fact. And we just need state legislatures all over the country to pass this act. Basically, it forbids the governor from committing troops to combat zones without a declaration of war. So I think that type of pressure would help convince the president that number one, it would keep our men and women safe that are currently serving in the National Guard in our own state, you know, safe from harm's way, and then it would also put pressure on the chief executive office, you know, the president of the United States, not to commit, you know, the country to war without a formal declaration. So, anyway, just wrapping up Ron Paul's column here. He says, quote, unless under direct attack, the use of the military must be subject to a thorough public debate. It was never meant to ride on the whim of a president. And given the opportunity, the executive is much more likely to take the country to war for reasons not related to defending our country. That is the chief reason we broke with King George in the first place. End of quote. Well, so Dr. Paul ends his column just as he said on the campaign trail so many times before, saying the best way to support our troops is to bring them home. And never has that message been clearer than it is today. Sam?
1: I would just say this about Ron Paul. I think he's spot on this. I think he always has been steady and reliable on this. And it really kind of makes me wonder, what are we the people going to do in midterms? You know, I don't want to be against the Republicans mm-hmm. and hand the Democrats a victory, because I would say I, for the most part, agree with the Republicans a lot more than the Democrats. But in these kind of scenarios, I agree with neither of them. I think we just need to fire everybody who's going along with this war, fire everybody who's funding it and not standing up directly against it. If we want to really bring the troops home, let's get it done. And if we really want to say there's a few troops aren't being treated well on that ship, that's true. But nobody's treated well when we're in a war that's, we don't have objectives, it's unconstitutional. None of the troops are being treated well in that scenario.
0: No, that's a lose-lose proposition. I mean, war hurts everybody. Well, maybe except the armament manufacturers, right? The people who are making and selling the bombs and munitions, maybe they're winners, but that's a super small fraction of the population. Everybody else gets hurt in war. You break up families, husbands are gone and wives are gone for long periods of time. Look at this 8-month deployment. I mean, that's incredible. To be separated from your family that long, and so it hurts families. It hurts the people that you're committing the war against, the aggressive action, and it hurts them too. I mean, the people we go to war against, it hurts them. It kills them. It hurts their families. It causes them to flee. It's just bad all the way around, and we just need to stop it.
1: Well, you better not speak up too loudly in your email about that, there, Lowell. You might be under a different kind of pressure if you do, my friend.
0: Yeah, that's because ICE wants your emails.

0: folks, turning again to the subject of privacy, which is the right to be left alone. We begin with another great column from Judge Andrew Napolitano, who's very, very good at explaining the appropriate use of investigative authority. And his column's too long to cover all of it, so I've just hit a few highlights. But basically, ICE recently has expanded its monitoring to the social media platforms and has issued administrative subpoenas for people who are critical of ICE. But is this legal? Well, Judge Knapp says no. Quote, an administrative subpoena is not a judicial search warrant or a grand jury subpoena. It can be issued by one government official to another for an investigative authorization or to an entity legally subject to the issuing agency, such as from bank regulators to a banking institution. End of quote. And so you look at those conditions, and they're very narrow, Sam. I mean, right? I mean, banks are subject to regulators, and so if they get an administrative subpoena, right, they have to answer it because they're answerable to the issuing agency. Or if you're one government official and you get the subpoena from another government official, then you need to answer it. But what about the private businessman, right? So if an internet service provider gets an administrative subpoena for all the email messages it has processed, it, meaning the email service provider, should simply ignore the subpoena. Judge Knapp says, quote, the federal government does not possess a general police power to investigate people because of what they think, believe, say, read, write, or post. The feds only possess powers delegated to them by the Constitution, and those powers do not include the authority to create a political surveillance apparatus designed to discover who dislikes them. Now, of course, the government can investigate crimes. The proper law enforcement sequence is crime first, suspect second, investigation third. The government cannot constitutionally begin with protected expression and then work backward in search of a crime, end of quote. But, you know, even then, Sam, I believe the states vested in the general government only the authority to punish three specific crimes, counterfeiting, treason, and piracy on the high seas. So do you see those three things, the crime of criticizing a government agency or a government policy?
1: And that's the quintessential point in my mind, Lowell, is that, look, there's only three things we've delegated to the general government. All other items are left to the states and to we the people, respectively. Look at your 9th and 10th Amendments to make the point. And then look at the states' constitutions to further the argument. Can you go ahead and skip the break? Thank you. That furthers the arguments by looking at the state constitutions, Lowell.
0: And that's another reason why we need to rely more on state constitutional arguments than the federal constitutional arguments when it comes to police power, because the real power does reside in the states. They have plenary power for, you know, the police powers. And so that's where we should be relying. Now, Judge Knapp reminds us, quote, the First Amendment exists because government officials cannot be trusted to decide which opinions are acceptable. And this applies, excuse me, with particular force to political speech, which is at the heart of the First Amendment. The government may not investigate people simply because they condemn its policies, despise its officials, advocate abolition of an agency, or use coarse and inflammatory language in expressing their political views. And that means hate speech. End of quote. Well, Sam, I agree that, you know, hate speech is probably bad. We should condemn that speech. You know, we should be lovers, not haters, right? That's what we ought to be. But we must not allow government to punish hate speech. And why is that? Well, because government can define hate speech any way they want, and then they can go after you. Criticizing Israel's genocide in Gaza is currently defined as hate speech, for example. And so if you criticize Israel's policy, which has resulted in the genocide in Gaza, you could be prosecuted for hate speech. Did you know that, Sam? You know, they just gave the definition of hate speech to some private group, and which defined it as anybody who's critical of Israel's policy. That's hate speech. If you criticize their policy, that's hate speech. So the big danger there, and the lesson for us folks, is that we must not allow government to prosecute hate speech. That's simply, it's not a crime. And the First Amendment was intended to prevent the prosecution of, you know, of those who criticize government. Moreover, says Judge Napolitano, quote, government cannot expand its powers merely because technology makes expansion possible. Police departments cannot purchase surveillance technology and then announce that its availability means that they are entitled to use it, end of quote. So let's remember that all
1: they spend that money on that, though, too, it demonstrates, in my opinion, illegal, immoral, unconstitutional intent. And that's something that we really need to kind of understand, Lowell. Just because they buy it, we kind of act like, well, they can buy it. The question is when they use it. And my response is, if you do something as a prerequisite to something else that's illegal, at some point you back into the reality that that whole effort, that premeditated reality, becomes part of the legal problem, right? I mean, we got to be honest about this.
0: Exactly right. And that brings us to the column from Veronica Kirilenko. Veronica Kirilenko of the New American magazine, headline there, Police AI Drones Take the Surveillance State Airborne. Now, I didn't realize this had progressed so far, Sam, but...
1: out of control, buddy.
0: Yeah. Quote, police departments across the country are deploying autonomous drones that can launch from rooftops, fly beyond visual range, track vehicles, and transmit live video directly to police command centers. Increasingly, artificial intelligence then helps analyze those feeds, flag objects, and connect aerial surveillance with other police data, end of quote. Now, of course, you know, federal funding is accelerating this effort to blanket the country with flock cameras and drones. And AI is helping police departments process the abundance of information that is being captured by these cameras and these drones, because AI works at machine speed, which is much, much faster than physical human speed. And I'm saying to you, Sam, and everybody out there, we need to learn a new acronym. The acronym is DFR, as in David Frank Robert. DFR, it means drone as first responder. DFR, drone as first responder. Because over 1,000 law enforcement and public safety agencies have received permission from the FAA, the Federal Aviation Administration, to operate autonomous surveillance drones as part of their DFR programs. Quote, AI increasingly handles tasks once performed by a human pilot. It can navigate the aircraft, avoid obstacles, follow targets, and move from a docking station to an incident with less human control. End of quote. Now, Sam, this reminds me of something I saw while I was in Alaska a couple of weeks ago with my wife and some of our family. You know, we had rented a car in Juneau. We were driving around Douglas Island there next to Juneau, or part of Juneau there, and someone in the car spotted a lawnmower and said, hey, look at that lawnmower. It's mowing the lawn all by itself. And sure enough, you know, we went all the way to Juneau, Alaska to see our first autonomous lawnmower. It was powered by electricity, so it wasn't even noisy at all. It didn't sound like a lawnmower. It just sounded like a whir, just a really quiet whir.
1: Sounds almost like
0: and
1: a drone.
0: Fact, yeah, yeah. It wasn't even as noisy as one of these helicopter drones that the kids play with nowadays. In fact, you had to listen really closely to even detect the fact that it was mowing the lawn. It resembled one of those autonomous vacuum cleaners that some people have in their homes nowadays. They just come out when the room is empty and they sweep everything up. And so here we watch this autonomous lawn. I even have pictures of it, Sam. This autonomous lawnmower just going back and forth really slowly, but just progressing back and forth between the boundaries and then the sidewalks, basically surrounded this patch of grass outside of a big agency, some big building up there in Juneau. And it just quietly progressed back and forth, back and forth, back and forth. you know? And, you know, if you had stood in front of it, it would have stopped and gone around you just like the vacuums do at home, you know? I mean, I don't have any of those vacuums in my home, but I've seen them in other people's homes, and they're really quite fascinating. So anyway, that's what lawnmowers are becoming nowadays. I told my son-in-law, who runs a lawn maintenance business, you ought to get some autonomous lawnmowers.
1: Well, it's kind of interesting. There's a lot of pushback on a lot of this technology, too. There's a headline that basically says, digital delays. The rising popularity of what they call slow messaging, and slow messaging apps are coming back. I know this is a little bit of a side note, but people are obsessed with speed and stuff like that. So they're saying, look, let's go back to the carrier pigeons idea. There's an app called Carrier Pidge and another one called Roost. And what they do is they kind of behave like a pigeon. Once in a while, your message gets lost and the message goes really slow like a pigeon, and you can track it as it goes. And you can wait on the response. And people are starting to write love letters to each other with these slow messaging, going, you know, what is she going to say next? And so people are making kind of fun and out of this kind of stuff as they push back against just over communication. And when government does this, it makes it even worse, right?
0: Well, yeah, and government is not going slower, that's for sure. They're going faster. You know, flock safety.
1: They're going slower when it comes to protecting my rights, my friend.
0: Yeah, that's true. Flock Safety is the name of the company that makes these flock cameras. They're best known for their automated license plate readers. They're ALPRs, basically. But they are jumping into this drone as first responder market niche very aggressively. This is what they say about their own product. Quote, Flock DFR is a fully remote drone as first responder system that launches automatically in response to 911 calls. It provides real-time video of the scene within an average of 86 seconds, giving officers situational awareness before they arrive. The system integrates with your existing tech stack like CAD and LPR, enabling fast automated aerial response, all without requiring rooftop staff, end of quote. And this really is pretty impressive, Sam. I mean, from a technological viewpoint,
1: it's super impressive.
0: To admire. They can fly, their Alpha drone, Flock says their Alpha drone, they can fly at 60 miles per hour. They can operate within a 4-mile radius, which covers roughly 50 square miles. It can read license plates from a mile away. It carries thermal imaging capability, zoom optics capability, you know, allowing you to zero in on a certain thing. Well, so not only does a drone arrive on the average in 86 seconds, but it also arrives, you know, 3/4 of the time before a human being arrives. And so far, they claim, about 1 in 5 calls, you know, 1 in 5 911 calls is cleared without ever having to dispatch a human being, a human officer.
1: And again, to me, it all depends on whose hands this technology is in and what their intent is. If it's in good people's hands with honorable intent, I think it's incredibly awesome. If it's in the wrong hands, I think it's incredibly dangerous.
0: Yeah, just like any other tool, just like the internet when it came along. It was incredibly helpful, but also incredibly dangerous. And, you know, that's what's happening with AI, with the advent of AI. It, too, is incredibly awesome. It certainly helps me in my work be more productive, but can also be very dangerous. And we just have to learn to work with the tools that we have, use them in the right way, and stop people, bad people, you know, with evil intent from using them in the wrong way. I mean, you can... for example, it has helped to find a kidnapped child, for example. I mean, and that was a wise and good use of the technology. But in other cases, it's bad because it's used to, you know, I mean, one drone followed two men until they parked and began playing basketball. Another hovered over a young person sitting alone on a rooftop.
1: Another allowed cops to find out where a good-looking chick is.
0: Yeah, exactly. To stalk their, you know, strange wife or whatever. So there are numerous abuses of this technology. And that's why we members of the public, we got to encourage our legislators to specify the appropriate guardrails around the use of drones. And I just happened to mention to my own state representative last week, Sam, a Substack article that said Utah had strong guardrails in place. Apparently they'd done a survey of all 50 states, and they decided that Utah had strong guardrails and that the state of Washington had very strong guardrails. Well, my state representative just laughed at that and replied, if the author of the article thought Utah's laws were strong, he was sadly mistaken, because they are not strong, she said. And that puts the rest of the states in the country in sorely lacking the necessary guardrails. So, you know, you need to be active out there. I know this is a national show, Sam. We got people all over the country listening to this show. You need to work with your state legislators and ensure and insist that they provide strong and wise guardrails in place around this technology, or it's going to be abused to, you know, so badly you're going to be sorry that you didn't act and get them in place first. That's the word of warning. That's the whole reason for this focus on this topic this morning, Sam, is that our digital world is becoming a nightmare, as Paul Craig Roberts says, and we need to stop the abuse of this power. Let's go ahead and use it wisely, but let's stop the abuse of the power.
1: And I think if we demand as people and get educated and up on the topic and demand our legislative bodies deal with this stuff, I think we can get ahead of it. I think the biggest problem that we face a lot of times is when we let the technology get ahead of the laws and governance of it, and then without governance, things go sideways.
0: Yeah, exactly right, Sam. So I appreciate the chance to talk about this very important topic on Liberty Roundtable this morning, Sam, and encourage people to be involved and to get the guardrails in place in your state. Sam?
1: God bless you. Lowell Nelson, everybody. CampaignForLiberty.org. We'll chat soon, my friend.
0: I will do. Thank you, Sam. Bye-bye now.
1: 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With God, all things are possible.

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4: As the United States boldly stepped forward in the glorious light provided by its new constitution in 1787, the nations of the earth were in awe of the newfound strength and hope of this free land. 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A miracle is needed if the United States is to survive. 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
6: How many people have died in the unconstitutional never declared war? Bipartisan efforts are underway as the Republicans realize that they're going to lose big time in the midterms. And U.S.-Canada trade talks collapse. What's that going to do for me and you and the overall economy as we approach the midterms? Happy to have you along, my fellow Americans. I'm Sam Bushman with a lot of hard-hitting news that the networks refuse to use. I don't know how to respond to what's really going on here with everything here. Donald Trump, in my opinion, is making massive mistakes. Okay. For example, who gets the GOP when Trump is gone? That's a fair question that the Blaze Media Group is asking. There are a host of matters that individuals may decide for themselves without MAGA, right? What on earth is going to go on with this? Where are we going to go with this? I just find that interesting. For example, Donald Trump's engaging in trash talk. Donald Trump's involved in saying, oh yeah, Lindsey Graham's gone, but his sister, we want her to win. She has no experience in politics. Why would we want her to win at all, right? Who gets the GOP when Trump is gone, asks the Blaze. And I think it's a brilliant question. It's going to be the Lindsey Grahams of the world, the Marco Rubios of the world, the J.D. Vances of the world. It's not going to be what people thought MAGA was. That was really Donald Trump just telling us what we wanted to hear so he could get elected. What that Trump has been doing is really MAGA now. Now we've got this, what's her name? She was the press secretary, right? Caroline Leavitt. Now she's going to go ahead and run what, MAGA Inc.? So she said she was going to step down because she wanted to go take care of her kids. A couple days later, yeah, she's going to run MAGA Inc. Running MAGA Inc., that ought to let her spend a lot of time with her children, don't you think? I mean, what would let you spend more time with your children? Being the press secretary or running MAGA Inc.? Neither of them seem to me like they're going to be, you know, you're home with your kids. Let's do some homeschooling now kind of plan. So I'm not here to attack her, but I am here to say we're just not being leveled with. We're just not being told the truth. Who gets the GOP when Trump is gone? MAGA? I don't think so. All right, here's the next thing. Donald Trump said now, hey, we're going to make the streets of Hermosa American territory. Folks, why would he make a claim like that? He doesn't have authority to do anything like that. You say, well, Sammy's just negotiating. You know, that's the art of the deal, don't you know, Sam? And my response is, you're never going to do well threatening to violate the sovereignty of others, making dishonest statements. We don't control totally the Straits of Hormuz. Oh, yes, we do, Sam. Donald said so. Okay, if we can completely control the Straits of Hormuz, then ship flow should be back to normal, right? If we totally control it and it's not back to normal, whose fault is it? See how stupid I am? See how my questions make no sense at all? Donald's right and Sam's clueless. But let me just say this to you. If we totally control the Straits of Hormuz, like Donald Trump is telling you we do, then why isn't everything back to normal? Is Trump blocking the Straits of Hormuz, not letting good, honest ships through with oil? Why is our oil at an all-time low? Why have we been draining our reserves? If the Straits of Hormuz are open, we should be transferring oil, not draining our reserves, right? So see, the problem with Trump's statements is they're easily debunked. You can easily say, hey man, something's not right here. If we totally control the Straits of Hormuz, then oil flow should be back to normal for all the good guys. And if you say, no, Sam, that can't be, that it's more complicated than that. Okay, what's more complicated? We can't get oil? From who? Oh, Iran or Iraq or whatever? Well, if the Straits of Hormuz were to make oil flow and oil was flowing before February 28th, and now it's not flowing, so we got the strait completely controlled, but yet there's no oil to flow for whatever reasons we want to debate, then do we really control the strait? Yeah, you own the road, but no cars are going on the road anymore. But you own the road for sure. Okay. At some point, it doesn't make any sense. Then we claim that it's going to be territory of the United States. By what authority? By whose permission? Trump basically saying, well, we own it, we control it, we mandate, you know, we're in charge of it all. That's a far cry from saying that you have a sovereignty claim on it, isn't it? Now, if you make those kind of statements and you're trying to negotiate an off-ramp to the war, you think you're going to do that by insulting them and violating their sovereignty? You're going to do that by making claims that you have no authority to back up? That's one of the things that you learn in negotiation 101. You know what? When you have leverage, you can use it, but don't claim you have leverage you don't have because you'll be exposed. You'll be exposed very soon as a clown if you make claims that you cannot back up. And Donald Trump has done this routinely in his second term. I mean, it's really a disaster. So who's going to get the GOP when Trump's gone? Trump's hold is slipping. I reported, I think, last week or the week before that he only had 1/3 support. Now there's other reports out saying he only has support in 3 states. All the other states have gone negative. It's hard for me to know the truth. I don't know what his real ratings are or not. See, I don't think you can just rate a president and say what his rating is as a whole. I think you got to take every issue one at a time. But I know this, all the people that I used to know that were Donald Trump supporters 1,000%, now every single one of them are questioning big time what he's doing. Big time. Okay, let me give you some examples to make the point. You know, Donald said it was going to be this incredible victory once the Republicans took control in his second term. And I look at it now, 18 months later, or whatever it is, I don't see a whole lot that Donald's accomplished. He had a flurry of executive orders. Most of them got challenged and lawfared to death. He's won a few, lost a few, whatever. At the end of the day, we're spending ourselves into oblivion. We've got over $40 trillion in debt now with no way to pay it back. The economy's in the toilet. We're at war. I mean, not counting being attacked internally, what could go worse? Another COVID? Another 9/11? Yeah, those things could happen. I pray they do not. But other than that, we're not doing well at all. And then you got to start to realize this. There's a headline that says this. Bipartisan efforts in focus. Joaquin Jeffries and Jared Kushner explore collaboration among political tensions. Yeah, amid increasing hostilities on the campaign trail, turns out that a secret meeting took place in New York between Representative Joaquin Jeffries, the potential future Democratic House Speaker, and Jared Kushner, President Trump's son-in-law and key advisor. It signals a surprising bid for bipartisan cooperation. Now, why would Jared be meeting with Joaquin in a secret meeting to try to negotiate a bipartisan plan? As disclosed by insiders, they say their discussions centered on housing, immigration, and cost of living. Crucial issues where both sides seek potential for agreement despite persistent divisions. Well, the answer is Jared's realizing that, hey, we're going to get spanked in the midterms, the Republicans are. And I shouldn't say we because I'm not a Republican. I say we because I support the conservative values whenever the Republicans support them, right? This intriguing dialogue, they say, suggests an effort by both parties to pave a path towards compromise ahead of a shift in congressional power. While challenges remain, this rare engagement highlights the intricacies. It's an intricate dance of diplomacy, they say, as both leaders navigate the complicated landscape of the American political situation. Well, I don't know why Jared Kushner's negotiating that. He's not elected or anything else. He's just some advisor by Donald. I don't appreciate his involvement at all, personally. I think Jared Kushner has been very disastrous, but he's sent everywhere to negotiate with Joaquin in the House. Why are we negotiating with Joaquin in the House? He doesn't even control the House. Well, he will, Sam. I know he will. Why might he? Well, because we haven't really accomplished much and everybody's looking for solutions. It's the economy, stupid. We're at war. And it's the economy, yeah. So now we got to, what, negotiate with Joaquin Jeffries? Wow, that was the big win Donald was talking about, would you say? I would say no. This is disaster. Hold on, we'll talk more about it.

0: a well-regulated militia being necessary to the security of a free state, the right of the people to keep and bear arms shall not be infringed. This is the Second Amendment of the United States of America's Constitution. This Second Amendment, the right of law-abiding Americans to privately own and possess firearms, is under attack like no other time in America's history. The gun grabbers have pledged to take away your Second Amendment rights through gun bans, gun confiscations, and government regulations. Even a gun tax. 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
0: Climb aboard Ark Midnight. 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
4: All right, back with you live. So I'm saying to you, President Trump, sadly, has turned into a lame duck way, way faster than I thought he would, folks. I mean, that's really the bottom line. We've got a situation where you've got a secret meeting between Jared Kushner and Joaquin Jeffries. Meanwhile, you got Jared Kushner trying to run around and negotiate the world's peace deals unsuccessfully. I thought Donald was the art of the deal guy. Well, he's not involved in any of these negotiations there. Interestingly enough, there's a debate between who's going to be the guy in 28 to go ahead against AOC. Is it going to be Rubio or Vance? We don't know yet. It's a long way till the midterms, but surprisingly enough, Donald Trump is losing credibility by the second. It's really that bad. You can say, Sam, come on now. You're being way too hard on the president. You always Trumpers and you never Trumpers can continue to just hold on to your extreme views. I'm being honest in the middle. Whenever I see something good based on the rule of law, based on God's law, based on morality, I say it's great. Whenever I see something bad, I think it's a problem. So, for example, I'm for tariffs, okay? I love them. Think they're great. But unless you increase tariffs and decrease taxes on the American people, you're just double taxing us. You're adding insult to injury, and I don't see a lot of tax decreases. In fact, I see a lot of expenses going up. And now the headline from Trump, or the headline from the news about Trump, is this. U.S.-Canada trade talks collapse. 50% tariffs take effect. Wow, that's going to be good for we the people, huh? 50% tariffs on everything from Canada. The United States imposed 50% tariffs on roughly $20 billion of Canadian goods after negotiations failed. Canada says that it will retaliate dollar for dollar. Wow. With new tariffs on U.S. goods starting September the 8th. So how long is that then? About, I don't know, 2 weeks, basically. That doesn't look good for us, in my opinion. So where do we go with that now? So then Trump says, well, hey, we're going to have these tariffs on cars and everything else. You think the tariffs are going to be good coming from Canada? You think that's going to help our economy? See, I'm for tariffs, but unless you pair those tariff increases with serious tax cuts for we the people, you're just adding insult to injury. Second discussion is, where's Congress? Congress is responsible for taxation. Congress is responsible for tariffs. Congress is responsible for declaring war. And see, Donald Trump's just going it alone on all these topics, ignoring the checks and balances that made America great. You can't tell me that he's not. He doesn't have authorization for war. especially having a Jared Kushner negotiate it. Seems like we're failing on every negotiation. Our talks are off with Iran, no more negotiation. Our talks are off with Russia, no more negotiation. Talks are off with Ukraine, no more negotiation. Talks are off with this country and that country. And now talks are off with Canada and their tariffs. And hey, the negotiations are failing everywhere. Who's negotiating this stuff? When you make claims like, hey, we're just going to make the Strait of Hormuza our territory and we totally 100% control it, when everybody knows it isn't the truth, it just creates a credibility crisis. And then every time when you start to negotiate with claims that you have leverage when you don't, then it looks even worse. Because when you can't exert that leverage, pretty soon Trump will be like, oh, we decided to back off on the tariffs on Canada. Talks are on again. Then talks are off again. Then talks are on again, right? Wow. Iran is now warning that supporting U.S., quote, economic measures would be considered an act of war. Well, that ought to help the negotiations kind of de-escalate and ratchet down, right? Not. Iran's top security official warns countries against participating in initial U.S.-led economic measures as the Trump administration continues to try to push financial pressure against Iran. So what, we're putting financial pressure on Canada and Iran, right? Virtually, and everybody else in between. Think about that. I mean, he said early in his presidency, he's going to take over Canada. Now he says they're ripping us off and they're bad guys and we're going to throw a tariff on them. Then they're saying, okay, we'll throw a tariff on you. And then he says to Iran, we're going to lock you down. And then they say, if you do, we'll consider it an act of war. And by the way, anybody else that partners with you will consider it an act of war. You think that'll de-escalate or escalate the war, huh? U.S.-Iran war has wounded more than 750 American troops now. The Pentagon says that more than 750 U.S. servicemen since the war began in February. See, we got a war that's non-declared. With Army personnel accounting for most of the injuries. See, we're not even supposed to have a standing army for more than 2 years. Go read your Constitution, people. But yet we've had an army in full-blown, you know, action for decades in countries all over the world. But don't worry, Donald Trump temporarily eases beef imports. They call them beef import restrictions in a bid to create lower beef prices. President Trump announced a, quote, 90-day easement, easing of restrictions on imported ground beef as the administration tries to reduce high beef prices. Now, you got cattle producers in the United States objecting to this, going, wait a minute, we don't want you to decrease the costs there on beef. All that does is harm us. So now you got the farmers against Donald. Why do we need to import a bunch of beef from other countries in the first place? Can't we in America produce enough beef for ourselves? Why are we importing oil for gas and exporting oil to other countries? Why are we in this interdependent scenario all the time? If we want to declare our independence and have America first, we need to be more independent, less dependent, right? So why are we lowering beef import restrictions? And does President Trump have the authority just to increase and decrease beef import restrictions all by himself, or does Congress have a role in that? Just wondering. AI data centers now are becoming major midterm election issue. Large AI data centers are generating what's called bipartisan opposition in several states because of electricity prices, water consumption, local impact. Even as President Trump suggest that, hey, they're the way to go. They say, and Trump says it's critical to U.S. AI competitiveness. We got to have them. But the people are saying, you know what? Not so fast. And sadly, I think there's somewhere in the middle that we could go with this, but both sides are clinging to their extreme view. Trump says, got to have them at all costs. Move ahead. The voters are saying, no, not so fast. We don't want them in our communities when we have all these issues to resolve. Republicans are now targeting progressive Democratic nominees as midterm strategy takes shape. So now the Republicans are trying to warn you about the bad Democrats. Republicans are portraying a series of, quote, progressive Democratic primary wins as, quote, politically extreme. While Democratic leaders are saying that contested primaries are helping the party declare its direction ahead of the midterm elections. Again, you can have the Republicans claim the Democrats are off the rails, and they're right. The problem is people want change because what we're doing ain't working. We're in a war. We've drawn down our military readiness big time, and everybody knows it, even though Donald claims it's not true. We have drawn down our finances. We're over $40 trillion in debt with no end in sight. The economy's in shambles. We're at war. People's wages are not keeping up. See, people see all that, and they're like, hey, we don't care what change we get, but something's got to change. Then now that's a sad move to make, but it's a desperate move by the American people. And Trump even knows it. That's why he's got Jared Kushner hanging out with Joaquin Jeffries in secret, trying to figure out what the heck they're going to do together. Because they know. They know. The Republicans know they've already lost the midterms. They're going to give up the House and maybe the Senate. Probably not the Senate yet. But it's going to basically lame duck and further hobble Donald even more, right? Anyway, this is very interesting. They say this ahead of 9/11. New DNA genealogy technology identifies another 9/11 victim. New York City's medical examiner. They're using what they call, and this is interesting, advanced forensic genealogy techniques to identify remains from the September 11th attacks, with another victim identified nearly 25 years after the attacks. Now, this brings up the 9/11 comment I want to bring up. You know, George Bush said, we're going to get to the bottom of it. We're going to hold those people responsible. We're going to create ultimate accountability and get to the answers. We don't have any answers on 9/11, folks. Yeah, I guess the 19 folks that are dead that were the ones that were on the planes, the terrorists, I guess they were responsible, they want to claim, but they're dead, so there's zero accountability. They gave their lives, but we haven't found out who's masterminded it. We haven't found out who's funded it. We haven't tied it to specific countries. We haven't prosecuted or convicted anybody that really matters. You say, oh, there's one conviction that we got. Yeah, and it's contested big time because we tortured and we withheld evidence and we manipulated evidence and we destroyed evidence and we did all these different things. So we committed crimes to convict on a supposed crime. But at the end of the day, we still don't know even the convicted person's role. We don't know what his role was. We have not created any accountability and or traced the money to really put the finger or the tail on the donkey of who's responsible for 9/11 at all. Bush lied, didn't know, killed Osama bin Laden, said he had weapons of mass destruction. Well, he didn't. We lied to the people to get in that war in the first place. And now we don't know who done it. And there's no accountability at the end of 25 years. Now let's, you know, take a breather for 9/11. We got to realize this is serious. And we haven't been told the truth on that either. We don't know who did it. And there's been zero, virtually zero accountability. It's a tragedy. We got to stand up for our liberty, ladies and gentlemen. I'm Sam Bushman. LibertyRoundtable.com. Spread the word, share the love, and God save our constitutional republic.

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4: Now, the rest of the story. It was in the spring of 1922. Students began complaining about their postal service. Now, the University of Mississippi had its own United States Post Office right there on the campus. The students picked up and posted their own mail at that office. The problem was that the postmaster, and I'm using a word now I've never used on the air before, he was a jerk. And this is the rest of the story. Bill did not want the job in the first place. Friends convinced him he needed the job and pulled some strings, and Bill took a civil service exam. He passed somehow, became United States Postmaster for the University of Mississippi. One wonders how much of his personal history was recorded on his application, because Bill was a high school dropout, and a United States Army reject, and a college dropout, in that order. In fact, it was at Ole Miss that he managed to get accepted and where he failed to complete his freshman year. Now here he is back at age 24 in the non-academic position of campus postmaster. The solemn responsibility of being an employee of the United States government never really dawned on Bill, and he never really appreciated how easy the job was. Another postal employee transported the incoming and outgoing mail between the train station and the post office, and that left Bill with sorting the mail and selling stamps, and that was about it. And even that was too much for him. Too much for him. The earliest complaints were that it took Bill too long to begin sorting the incoming mail. There were often long lines of restless students outside the post office. And in even more direct ways, Bill was a public relations failure. His attitude toward post office patrons ranged from indifferent to hostile. Back there behind the window, he always seemed to be sitting down and then frequently engaged in reading a magazine which had been mailed to somebody else. One of the few times that he actually spoke, it was to say that he did not intend to be at the beck and call of every expletive deleted who had 2 cents to buy a stamp. And pretty soon, Bill was spending more and more time away from the post office. According to one reliable source, he used to walk around staring at trees as though studying each leaf. Brooding, of course, is what he was doing. And then the final indignity. It wasn't enough that he was slow in fulfilling what duties he had, that he was cold and sometimes even nasty to the patrons, that he neglected even the basic responsibility of staying on the post office premises. Bill actually began throwing away the mail. Throwing it away. Seriously. Students and faculty members could often be found rummaging through the post office trash cans in search of personal and official correspondence. And it took United States postal authorities almost 3 years to get rid of Bill. That he was not ultimately thrown in jail was credited to some government inspector with a sense of humor. Bill wound up shoveling coal at a Mississippi power plant, and he failed at that also. So he did the only thing that was left to do. He did the only thing there was left to do. He became an author and won the Pulitzer Prize. He won the Pulitzer Prize twice. The Mississippi postmaster who threw away the mail, was that William Faulkner? He was that William Faulkner. Only now you know the rest of the story.
5: Leonard Calvert, governor of Maryland, was dying. And so he summoned Brent, his trusted advisor and the most effective lawyer in the colony, and he said, "I am naming you executor of my estate." And then he was gone, leaving Brent to untangle the most perilous chapter in Maryland's 13-year history. And this is how things stood. The last 2 years of Governor Calvert's administration, he'd spent putting down the Ingalls Rebellion, a Protestant revolt against the colony's Roman Catholic government. Restoring order had required the services of mercenary soldiers from Virginia. Mercenary soldiers? Anyway, the revolt had been crushed just before Calvert's death. The Catholics controlled Maryland once more, but the mercenaries now had to be paid for their services. The governor's final instructions to his newly appointed executor were actually these four words: take all, pay all. Lawyer Brent knew what that meant. Drain Calvert's estate, his personal estate if necessary, but pay the soldiers what was due them. Indeed, a mutiny now would undo everything. But Brent's task would prove more difficult than he had at first imagined. For when the books were opened, it became clear that the former governor's estate didn't even begin to cover the mercenaries' demands. A deft diplomat, Brent first calmed the restless troops, assuring them that they would receive the cash and the food they wanted. Next, since Maryland was then suffering a severe shortage of corn, the attorney procured a sufficient quantity from Virginia to feed the soldiers, and finally the coup de grace. Brent, poring over the whereases of Governor Calvert's legal situation, discovered that he, Calvert, held the power of attorney to act for his brother. His brother happened to be Lord Baltimore himself, the proprietor of the colony of Maryland. And since Brent, as Calvert's executor, had inherited that power of attorney, and since Lord Baltimore was back in England and not present to protest, Lawyer Brent now had the authority to sell as much of Lord Baltimore's colonial property as was needed to pay Governor Calvert's mercenaries. That accomplished, the soldiers dispersed, and peace returned to Maryland. But then January 21 of 1648, Brent stood before the Maryland Assembly and declared, long story short, "I am Lord Baltimore's attorney. I have cleaned up your mess for you. I'm a colonial landowner myself. I want the right to vote in this assembly." And the assembly said no. Said no. So frustrated and disillusioned, the barrister packed up and left Maryland, never to return. For Brent, the governor's executor, the proprietor's lawyer, the brilliant legal mind and public relations expert, Brent, who finessed Maryland out of a sure disaster, was Margaret Brent. A woman. And as a woman, she could not be permitted to vote in Maryland's assembly, nor anywhere else. American history ought to recognize Margaret Brent for all she did and for all that she was. America's first female attorney, America's first feminist, and so much more. And yet instead, she is honored, but only in footnotes, and only for the one failure of her life. And that is, in merely asking for the right to vote, even though she was refused, Margaret Brent is best remembered as America's very first suffragette. But now you know the rest of the story.

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0: 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AlanNathan.com, that's that website. We are on social media too, Facebook at Main Street Radio Network, and X at Main Street Radio, and X at Alan Nathan. I know I was forgetting one of them. And on those social media outlets, you'll find the pre-written topics today. Got mine right here, and I'll just read them out to you in the late Alan Nathan's tradition. Hatred pays. Washington Post forced to rehire racist to attack Charlie Kirk after a leftist killed him and provide back pay. So when do the people canceled in 2020 get theirs? Also, more evidence of Biden administration's censorship has been released. So this inflammatory headline about the Washington Post, what's going on with that? Well, and they had this opinion columnist, said some nasty things after Charlie Kirk was assassinated last year. Lost a lot of people last year, didn't we? And she's out there now having to be rehired by the Washington Post because apparently they've failed to the Washington Post didn't provide, quote, good and sufficient cause, unquote, for firing this person, which apparently violated its labor agreement with her. So now she's back on, and I guess they had this private arbitrator. Yeah, I thought it was arbiter, but it's arbitrator. There's an extra couple of letters in there. They had this private arbitrator who has ordered this rehiring to happen. I guess it's some sort of union thing, maybe, that dragged out for all this time. So she has been on the social media trying to scream about racism and hate the whitey for years now. And here's one quote. She says, part of what keeps America so violent is the insistence that people perform care, empty goodness, and absolution for white men who espouse hatred and violence. As if whites are the sole source. But, that's right after Charlie Kirk died that she made that statement, too. And she accused him of being a racist and all that by using an actually totally made-up quote. So this person who exists solely to say white people are evil, this person who exists solely to spread racism, who spreads misinformation, disinformation, tying in with our second topic, mind you, isn't the Washington Post the one that said, has changed their tagline to democracy dies in darkness, but here they are with this opinion person who just deals totally in lies, and now they're being forced to rehire this person? Seems like that they had pretty good cause to fire her, but perhaps they deliberately didn't do it properly just because they figured that this would happen, that this would be the outcome. You never can tell with these lefties. They get pretty sneaky when it comes to finding loopholes. I'm not going to say what I was thinking of. The analogy I was thinking of might be considered offensive. But anyway, the Washington Post here, they had to now rehire this person. And boy, aren't we going to get some hatred when they rehire them and this columnist here. But then that raises the question. Back in 2020 and afterwards, you might recall, we probably go all the way back to 2016. Maybe I should change it from the people canceled in 2020 to the people canceled since 2016, because that seems to have been when this madness started. Oh, you're pro-Trump, you're pro-MAGA? We don't want you here. Throw you out. Well, now, apparently, this private arbitration has set this precedent now for it, where we can see some remunerance, perhaps, for all these people who got fired. I mean, 2020 really just stuck out because of how really egregious it was, and how, like, if your cousin, there was actually the case where someone whose cousin was a police officer was fired from their job. Like, that's how egregious and excessive the wokeness went in 2020. And now they're trying to pretend, you know, oh, woke 1.0 is dead, it was a mistake, it's dead, etc. But we know better because we see what they've done, we see what they continue to say. And boy, I'd have a plethora of clips, particularly about free speech, except I've spent the first 6 minutes of the hour trying to connect to the studio to the wrong channel because I'm an idiot, so I couldn't provide the new sound clips. But alas, we'll get them in maybe perhaps later in the show. But some of them would be pointing out how Currently, the Democrats are pursuing the wokeness. You know, they keep saying woke 1.0 is something different. But what about the Democratic Socialists of America? How are we supposed to determine that they are woke 2.0 if 1.0 never died and lives on through them, right? So, and all we really have is this attempt to create this fiction of a woke 1.0 that as if it never went away. It's still there. You just have politicians that want to win more mainstream Democrats who are running away from the woke 1.0 Democratic Socialists. You now have mainstream Democrats trying to become more mainstream in order to win back all these people who are fleeing the party. Because, boy, the only thing keeping the party afloat right now is, well, fraud. It's best way we can, as best as we can determine, you know, because you have that organization Act Blue. It keeps getting found out that, oh, there's a lot of fictitious donors on there. And they have like old ladies living on Social Security donating hundreds of thousands of dollars that they don't have because all they have is the Social Security check. Where did that come from? It's a very fraudulent group there of donors. For those that don't know, Act Blue is like this sort of donor bundling scheme for the Democrat Party, where you can just register, pretend to be somebody, send some money, and to a campaign or whatever, and it goes in through Act Blue. You can do it for all sorts of Democrat causes. Actually, I'm surprised that there's not a Lindsey Clancy fund being done through Act Blue right now, because she seems to be a star of the liberal left these days, particularly the feminists, who all want to seem to strangle their kids, it would appear. Anyway, digression. Going back to the main topic, though, that they need this fraud in order to keep the party afloat, because their organization for bundling, it keeps getting caught bungling instead of bundling. Otherwise, they wouldn't be caught, would they, if they weren't so clumsy with it? But also, you have plenty of stories about donors fleeing. You have people fleeing their states, as former California gubernatorial candidate Katie Porter pointed out during one of the debates. The biggest way California is growing is illegal immigration. They don't want to stop that. That's the only way. That's one, well, no, not the biggest way. She said that's one of the only ways. Forget biggest. It's one of the only ways that California is growing. Holy cow. And that's an admission by a gubernatorial candidate. We don't want to do anything about illegals because that's how our state is growing. We scared off the Americans. Anyone who can flee is fleeing. Anyone with money is fleeing. And they've got that billionaire tax out there now, which is what they want to provide for the rest of the country. In fact, Gavin Newsom, the governor of California, who is trying to become one of these mainstream Democrat candidates for president by throwing woke 1.0 under the bus, his thing about the billionaire tax was it won't work because it needs to be nationwide. Now, this billionaire tax as proposed, he had no problem with it as proposed, except that it applied only to California. And as proposed, it would allow, after this initial tax to come through on the total worth, not the total available money, but the total worth of a billionaire, it will allow the tax, repeated taxes every day if they wanted to, on the total worth of everybody in the state. Everybody in the state could be forced to pay a fine just for existing every single day until they are worth nothing. And then what happens? And part of that is to pay for illegal immigrants to get health care when they shouldn't even be in the country in the first place. That is what Democrats are running on right now. That's what Gavin Newsom said he believed in, and he wants to happen nationwide. Yet they're trying to say, oh, well, that's actually woke 1.0. We don't believe that anymore. Dude, you just said it earlier this year, late last year, whenever this started, this hubbub about this started. So it's not really anything that's going away. It's not really something. It's like they just took a steaming pile, a steaming mess. They took a steaming mess, made a steaming mess, I should say. I'm trying to be not so graphic. And they just put a few leaves on it, but the smell is still very much there, and they're trying to say, don't believe your lying nose about woke 1.0. It is very much fresh in our nostrils, this smell that they've left for us. Anyway, folks, we've got more Al Nathan Show coming up after this break, so stick with us.
1: The American Red Cross has declared an emergency blood shortage after the nation's blood supply dropped sharply in recent weeks. American Red Cross Division Medical Officer Dr. Courtney Lawrence says the decline comes at the worst possible time as hospitals prepare for the increased demand that typically occurs during the busy summer trauma season.
2: So the American Red Cross has declared an emergency blood shortage because during the month of June, we saw our national blood supply drop by 25%. And this comes during our trauma season during the summer. Between Memorial Day and Labor Day, we often see an increase in accidents and injuries.
1: The Red Cross says someone in the U.S. needs a blood transfusion every 2 seconds. Trauma patients are among the largest users of donated blood, and a single crash victim may require as many as 100 units of blood, the equivalent of donations from up to 100 people.
3: Hi, I'm Kristen Levine, pet parenting expert. 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
0: Silker Joe Show co-host Joe with you here today. Just playing a little bit of government-sponsored misinformation courtesy of the Biden administration. Gee whiz, you heard Joe Biden himself right there. But not only is that just a slight case of misinformation, but you might consider it malicious misinformation because, boy, if you went onto social media and posted any of that stuff, they'd cut your head right off, wouldn't they? And that's among other things that we've been learning about here with more revelations about the Biden administration and its censorship regimen. But also, you know, we're waiting for a guest here, actually, who's here to talk about Dr. Fauci and his legal defense fund that has been launched over renewed scrutiny is the word I'm looking for. I kept wanting to say exemption, exception, scrutiny. Scrutiny is the word I'm looking for. But anyway, so actually, one of my favorite sources of news, the Gateway Pundit, we've had these revelations about censorship under the Biden administration that came out recently. And one of the sources who's been, again, who's been providing the truth about the vaccine from the beginning, well, found out their Twitter page was listed as the Gateway Pundit. Their Twitter page was listed as one of the top targets of the domestic censorship apparatus, according to under the Biden administration, according to these new revelations from Undersecretary of State Sarah Rogers. So all that mixed together to create this storm of COVID misinformation coming straight from the government. And now, I mean, we'd seen that from Fauci this whole time, and now he's starting this legal defense fund for whatever consequences there may be for his role in all this. But we're joined now by Tony Lyons, director of the Make America Healthy Again Action. He is also president and publisher at Skyhorse and an attorney. Tony Lyons, appreciate you joining the show again. Been almost 2 years to the day. I think it was the 29th in 2024 that we last had you on. How are you doing?
9: Good, good. Yeah, it's great to be on again. It's been a crazy couple of years.
0: Oh, absolutely it has. Did you ever think that you'd be seeing the headline that there's a legal defense fund being launched for Dr. Fauci?
9: Yeah, it's pretty crazy when you think about that because, you know, he was on the, you know, at the forefront of attacking everybody else, you know, for such a long time. And, you know, so for 50 years, he had more power than anybody else in the world over public health. And, you know, we knew in 2021 when Bobby Kennedy published The Real Anthony Fauci that he was totally corrupt, that he was a criminal, that he was lying to the public just day after day, that he was, you know, working with the government to take people down from every major tech platform, that he was telling the world that Bobby Kennedy was the most dangerous person on the planet. And that, you know, he should be shut up, shut down. People should write hit pieces. You know, so all of that taking place. And then knowing now that Bobby Kennedy actually had such incredible honesty and integrity and moral courage, and Dr. Fauci was the real villain. So that story that every major newspaper in the country is publishing hit pieces on Bobby Kennedy because they're being told to do that. And then Dr. Fauci is being described as some kind of a folk hero. And so the idea that it was just totally on his head and that now we know that we had somebody in charge of public health who for 50 years just failed his way to the top, just, you know, did everything wrong, and that, you know, he was one of the most basic things. He was put in charge of allergies at a time when almost nobody had allergies, where it was so rare that in school classes, you know, maybe you would have one kid who had an allergy, or maybe in a whole school you would have a dozen kids who, you know, two or three people maybe had a peanut allergy. And then you fast forward to now, 50 years later, where almost every kid has an allergy to something. So he has presided over this group of people who failed their way to the top. And the only way they could do that, and this is really laid out well in Bobby Kennedy's book, is if there's corruption. Because in any kind of an organization, if all the things that you're put in charge of get worse and worse year after year, you would have been fired. You would be the one vilified. You would be the one subjected to hit pieces saying, how can we have this person in charge where everything's getting worse? The rates of diabetes are getting worse, the rates of autism, the rates of ADD, ADHD, the rates of just about every disorder that children have got worse over all that time. It just really is a crazy, crazy story. And the idea that people are now trying to raise money to help him shows that the indoctrination really worked, and that it's hard to kind of unwind that.
0: Yeah, one of the big ironies of this is that how rich Dr. Fauci got in government service, the highest paid government employee, yet they're out there trying to raise money for his legal defense. What was he spending that money on? Little right. golden idols of himself?
9: Yeah. And it turns out, you know, that, at the time he was getting paid more than the president. And what was he doing? You know, he was essentially the only way that he could have achieved such horrendous health outcomes is if he just saw his job differently than we all did. So he felt like he was working for big pharmaceutical companies, not for us, not for our family, not for our children. And so by, you know, in that context, he was succeeding, you know, that these companies were making more and more money. He was making more and more money. He was getting more power, more fame. And then somebody like Bobby Kennedy, who isn't trying to become more famous, who isn't trying to make more money. You know, somebody from the New York Times called me about a week ago, and she was trying to sort of piss off. So she said, isn't Bobby Kennedy, you know, just doing all of this to make more money off of his book, The Real Anthony Fauci? So I said, you know, that's a great question. Because the book was a bestseller last week, and, you know, 20 times, you know, when it first came out. But the thing is, Bobby Kennedy didn't earn a penny on it. He assigned the contract to his nonprofit Children's Health Defense because he didn't want to make any money on it, because he believed so strongly in the things that he was saying and the things that he was doing and fighting for, that he didn't want there to be any conflict of interest. So the book sold 1.4 million copies, and the money all went to that nonprofit Children's Health Defense. So, you know, he was clearly not doing it for money or fame or power or anything other than to protect American families. And we've had a government and a media and big pharmaceutical companies all just trying to extract as much as they could from the American people for a whole generation. And yeah, so, you know, Fauci, you know, asking people to donate money to him, I mean, Fauci should be in jail. Peter Navarro is gonna, you know, is writing a book right now on why Fauci needs to go to jail.
0: Well, Tony Lyons, appreciate you being on the show. Where can the listeners get a copy? You mentioned RFK Jr.'s book. Where can the listeners get a copy?
9: Yeah, so probably the best place is to go to, I would say mahaaction.org.
0: All right. Well, Tony Lyons, appreciate you joining the show to talk about this. And listeners, appreciate you all tuning into the program as well. Of course, we have more Al Nathan Show coming on after this break.
10: What's going on? Okay, we need to get out of here.
11: Okay.
10: Now.
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12: Stakes are high in the season finale of Patience, the hit British crime series that captivated viewers this summer on PBS. The thrilling season comes to a dramatic close this Sunday night, and all episodes are available on PBS Passport and PBS Masterpiece on Prime Video. Patience follows an autistic criminal records clerk named Patience Evans, who uses her unique analytical skills to solve murder cases. In the season finale, Patience and D.I. Monroe are held hostage by an escaped prisoner seeking justice, and time is running out. Patience joins PBS's extensive catalog of mysteries. From beloved classics to newer hits, there's a mystery around every corner, and mystery loves company. Don't miss the season finale of Patience this Sunday at 8 p.m. 7 Central on PBS. and stream the entire series on PBS Passport and PBS Masterpiece on Prime Video.
11: 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Aparna Nair, IBM's Chief Talent, Leadership, and Culture Officer.
13: The organizations that will lead in this era won't just be the ones with the best AI. 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
11: The study finds that organizations most likely to stand out, redesign workflows, enable managers to coach effectively, clarify decision-making, and align incentives alongside AI adoption. 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
16: Steven.
17: Who said that?
16: Me, down here.
17: What are you, a yellow booger?
16: I'm a banana slug, Steven.
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3: There are Americans who are engaged in this kind of propaganda, and whether they should be civilly or even in some cases criminally charged is something that would be a better deterrent.
4: 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It's really hard to govern today.
5: This is a matter of corporate responsibility. Twitter should be held accountable and shut down that site. It is a matter of safety and corporate accountability.
0: Welcome back to the Al Nathan Show. Silker Joe Show co-host Joe with you all today, playing some voices of misinformation right there about who are complaining that people are actually able to get to the truth, which is determined by them to be misinformation. As a matter of fact, if those clips, that is one of the clips that I was able to, that our producer was kind enough to provide, but one of the ones that I mentioned in the opening segment, not being ready yet, included the Biden administration talking about, or someone talking about how the Biden administration, I should say, was censoring people who were telling the truth. It just happened to be against the Biden administration's agenda. I mean, gee whiz, you had Hillary Clinton right there in that clip who was chatting it up. Now, she's the one who, most poignantly for the left, referred to sexual assault allegations against her husband as bimbo eruptions. She actually used that term, bimbo eruption, to describe when women came out and accused her husband of sexually assaulting them, harassing them, etc. So the same, you know, feminist left who say women don't make it up, believe all women, etc. Well, I guess what, are they going to defend Hillary Clinton on that point? Have we actually found the first instance of women just making stuff up to make it up? Anyway, so queen of misinformation there. And then Tim Walz, he was one of the ones quoted there too, saying the First Amendment doesn't even protect spreading misinformation. Well, actually, it does, first of all, otherwise you wouldn't have a job there, buddy. But second of all, that really kind of echoes a point that CNN's Brian Stelter made many years ago. It's actually an upgrade of that point, an escalation of it, where he was saying that you have a freedom of speech, but not a freedom of reach. We can limit you at who hears you. But Walz there is saying, actually, no, it goes beyond that. We have a right to prosecute you. And John Kerry was lamenting the fact that they actually don't have a right to prosecute you. So Democrats agree that there should be a right to prosecute people for saying what Democrats don't want to be true. But at the same time, they are disagreed on if that's actually prosecutable right now. However, the state of Minnesota, under Tim Walz's leadership, has proven that perhaps you can throw someone in the clink for spreading misinformation. I mean, if you can lock a woman, if you can arrest a woman, charge her, fine her for saying the N-word to some random stranger who's a sex offender filming children at a playground, then certainly Democrats should, then certainly in Minnesota, spreading misinformation might be considered a crime. Actually, I've been hearing plenty about how conservatives are locked up and overcharged whenever they're trying to do any kind of journalism there, and the crowd of Antifa losers losers is so childish of an attribution. Today, it's more terrorist because that's what they've upgraded to. They've gone beyond the calling them name stage to just they're outright terrorists now. Welcome to the United States today, modern ISIS of the U.S. And it actually, well, they probably work hand in hand with ISIS, let's be honest here. I mean, you think that woman who who plotted the bombing of New York State's capital wouldn't have pledged her allegiance to Antifa if it suited her goal a bit more than ISIS? Anywho, going back to this topic in hand about government censorship and this censorship regimen under the Biden administration, these people who spread misinformation, who want you to believe stuff. I mean, I opened the last segment up with the Biden administration, Joe Biden himself, and Dr. Fauci hailing the COVID shot. If you were to get the shot, you would never have to be hospitalized for COVID. It would stop you from feeling COVID. That's what they said. That wasn't true. That's what they were saying. Yet we're supposed to trust those people to tell us what misinformation is? Come on now. Of course, if it were up to them, we never would have learned that that was misinformation. In fact, you have to wonder, really, if the if it came out otherwise, would they have, the Biden administration, have buried anyone on social media who was just retweeting what the Biden administration itself had said prior to it becoming impossible to hide the truth? So hypothetically, you know, let's say we didn't take out the state, the Homeland Security's disinformation department. Boy, it's amazing how many people are involved here. This right now is this these internal records, the new revelations, that is, that I was talking about at the beginning of the last thing from Undersecretary of State Sarah Rogers. It's internal State Department memos concerning the Global Engagement Center, euphemistically named censorship apparatus, which had been targeting domestic, not foreign, but domestic operatives. They have this list here of what they consider to be the top spreaders of misinformation. And amongst them, we have James Woods, the actor, Gateway Pundit, as I mentioned in the last segment, Donald Trump, two of his accounts, I guess. Also, Tom Fitton, old friend of the show from Judicial Watch. A lot of people there. Eric Trump, Trump's son. Charlie Kirk was on the list, and then eventually ended up on the hit list for the Democrats, sadly, where they succeeded. Breitbart News, another source that I go to for lots of news. Sean Hannity, Mark Levin. Why aren't we on here? I'm insulted that I'm not on this list, quite frankly. But ego aside, this table that the Gateway Pundit published in their article on this, it's called Table 5.2, Repeat Spreaders. Twitter accounts that were highly retweeted across multiple incidents. Twitter has since suspended the accounts of Real Donald Trump, the Gateway Pundit, CJ Truth, and Praying Medic. Account verification, and that was as of... oh, really? That was November 10th, 2020. So right after... I guess their account verification status, if it was a verified account, came from November 2020. Which means, though, that the State Department was tracking this stuff going back to then. Because that's where they have the record from of the verification. Is that just how far back that Twitter would release the records of its verification? No. This is this is from the Biden administration after January of 2021, when Biden came into office, and even references here January 6th being when Trump was banned from Twitter. Yet it's saying the verification was from November of 2020, which means that's when they started really accruing records. Interesting, isn't it? That they started this under the Trump administration. Now, what does that mean? Does that mean we had this whole deep state operation under Trump? Hell yeah. It means we have these bureaucrats who are embedded and just waiting for Trump to get out of office after their 4 years of attempts at sabotage and cooperation with the Chinese government. Remember what President Trump said, that the Chinese government was putting pressure on the media and corporations to put an end to his presidency, get him out of office any way they could. And one of those means was impeachment. One of those means was spreading disinformation, no doubt, because journalists were paid for stories that the Chinese government approved of. And the Chinese government is well known for spreading disinformation. Just ask them what happened at Tiananmen Square on a certain day. But actually, you'll get shot if you ask them that, so don't. Not recommended that for your health that you ask them such a question. But... That is, yet the Democrats who hail China as such a great place are the ones who will tell us what misinformation is, what constitutes misinformation. Fantastic, isn't it? So where do we go from here, though? Okay, we have all these revelations. Now we kind of know that that this was happening under Trump's first term. But what do we do now? What happens next? Some of these employees are probably still there. And that should be alarming. Because they're going to be there when the next Democrat takes office. They might be there right now impeding Trump's agenda abroad. They might be leaking information to the press that shouldn't be leaked. You know, who leaked to the press about Trump's exchange in Iran, where for his safety he didn't fly an Air Force One, he flied on another jet? Who was the source for leaking that? We don't know. We don't have any idea who that... Well, maybe there was a leaker revealed. I should really check that before I speak off the top of my head like that. But this person could have been there for quite some time, whoever it was, who leaked Trump's Iran travel plan. Simple Google search query here. And what is the AI's taking are the details of Trump, blah, blah, blah, blah. Two senior U.S. officials, there was no leaker. Two senior officials anonymously spoke to the Washington Post and New York Times. Okay, so there is no leaker yet. So who are these senior officials? I mean, were they people who got to be senior because they've been with the government? Were they appointed by Trump? Who are they? Were they some of the folks there that were on with us during the first Trump term? Were they some of the ones in the State Department, perhaps, who were arranging this very spying on President Trump himself and attempts to censor him on social media? Members of his own administration, members of the government trying to censor the President of the United States that they ostensibly served, and the will of the American people who voted for him. Nope, these guys have a real elitist mentality. They don't give a crap about any of that. No wonder they get so fat off of it. Why not? The spoil system, and they're lording it over you. More Al Nathan Show after this break.
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0: Welcome back to the Alan Nathan Show. By Silker Joe Show co-host Joe here. We are wrapping up now. We got a guest just trying to get the phones all hooked up and connected. You know, we got a lineman out there. He's working in the heat. It's a pretty hot day out there, but we got to connect the phone lines and everything and get ready to go for this guest. But the topic will be about Mamdani's grocery stores. Woo! Namely, how it's come out that when people pointed out this will cause some concern with the stores that already operate, Mamdani's folks said, oh, nonsense, we ourselves are going to be funding these stores. That's right. Taxpayers will supplement the income of these stores if need be, if they can't compete with the state, with the city-ran grocery stores. How does that work? You're already doing these city-ran grocery stores because you say prices are too high, so your solution is to raise taxes. And who are you going to tax? We'll just tax the billionaire some more, tax the millionaire some more. Well, one of your taxes, didn't that Pied Piper tax, whatever the heck they call it, get caught up in courts right now because it was considered a little bit gauche to dox all the people who might be taxed by it? Might be. Not even who will be, but who might be taxed on it, right? So a little bit problematic there. And not to mention the fact that it specifically targets certain people. And then there's just the question of, why are you targeting the people who are paying property tax already? You want them to pay more? For what? No, they're not using the city's services. The whole point, we were told initially, of such taxes is, well, it's for those who use the city services and everything. It's, you're paying your fair share of what you do. Well, if you don't live there, why should you pay more? Well, now, if you don't live there, you do pay more anyway. Even if you don't regularly live there, because the socialists in particular, but Democrats in general, they see every penny, every half cent that you have in your bank account as being their property that they're generously allowing you to keep. It's kind of the same theme, really, with what I was talking throughout the show about with free speech. They don't see it as your right to have free speech. They see it as you getting their permission to speak. That's why they feel that there should be, they should be, the, not only should there be limits, but they should be the arbiters of what those limits are on your speech. Because it's really their, at your, their pleasure that you speak. If they don't like it, you don't speak. That's it. Just as with your money, all that money is theirs. It's at their pleasure and that they, at your privilege, that you are allowed to keep any of the money that you generate, that they generously allow you to create in their economy. Because remember, you didn't build that. Someone else did. Someone else did it. Then the state governments, federal governments, they all got involved and helped you make this. So you owe them. You actually owe them. You should be paying them all your money. You shouldn't be getting anything for free from them unless you're of a certain privileged demographic, unless you're demographics that are considered oppressed, in which case then the government actually owes you our apologies for all the oppression over the years. So anyway, what went way off in a tangent there, and our current right in time, though, as I try to whiplash us back to the main topic, we are joined by our guest, Dennis Neal, award-winning journalist, media strategist, former CNBC and Fox Business anchor, and the host of the What's Bugging Me podcast, hosted by the Ricochet Network, with his latest book being Orgoners. Dennis Neal, appreciate you being on the show. How are you today?
17: I'm fantastic. Happy Monday.
0: Yep, happy Monday to you. Now, we're talking about Ma'am Donnie with his grocery stores, and someone in his administration was saying how, well, if other grocery stores can't compete, we'll just let the taxpayers fund it. Aren't they eventually going to run out of taxpayer money, though? And the whole point of the grocery stores was to have low prices because people pay too much. But if you're raising their taxes, aren't they still paying too much?
17: I mean, why don't they just take that? What to be $70 million, $5 million, most of which won't be finished until the end of 2029, which shows you how bad government construction is. It would take that long, right? Why don't you just take that $70 million people to help them buy their food with from the existing stores? Now it turns out a group of minority owners of the stores has filed a lawsuit against Mom Donnie and the city saying, you know, this is going to put us out of business. You can't do this. This is a terrible idea. And $70 million is just the opening budget, the opening bid. It will be twice that, I'll bet you, because of the way construction costs just soar in New York. You know, in Brooklyn, from a jail that's under 2 years behind schedule, and I think it's up at least 50% or maybe 100% from the estimated price. That's the way it goes with government contracts, isn't it? And what is it all for? One store per borough so that Mom Donnie can look good.
0: Hmm. Yeah, and speaking of looking good, I just recalled that over the weekend I was reading about this. They had like a groundbreaking ceremony or something like that. No, it wasn't even that. It was let's go tour the construction site. They had media. They had stakeholders. They put their pretty little orange vests on, their bright yellow safety helmets, and then they went to an empty lot that had no construction going on.
17: Right. They're spending $30 million of the $70 million on just the first store, right, in East Harlem, La Marqueta. Now, $30 million for the square footage there is 33,000 feet. This is roughly to build a store, which itself is double the cost on average anywhere else.
0: Hmm. And instead, and they're doing this instead of just, you know, renting some space that already exists, because certainly with New York City's economy, there must be some open spots somewhere at this point.
17: Sure. And they are indeed moving into some city's owned spaces, but they're also building from scratch in some places. And the thing is, why don't you just instead subsidize those very same food products that are going to be priced at 30% below market? Subsidize those by giving grants to the bodega owners to cut their prices. That would be far more direct. It would cut out the middleman. It would cut out construction unions. It would cut out the need for $70 million in construction costs that clearly will end up running over budget.
0: Yeah, it's almost like that the middleman and those construction unions are the whole point of this process, to get more money going into the government and into the pockets of different stakeholders in the government, like all those people I mentioned who showed up to the empty lot all dressed up like they were going into heavy construction.
17: Yeah, with hard hats on and all that. Yeah, well, many government projects, construction projects, are indeed a gift to the unions. You know, I wrote the book Oregoners, How One State Chased Away Businesses and People, and the government pushed through, in an emergency session of the legislature, a $4.3 billion tax increase for transportation. It was largely just a giveaway to the unions. And then 83% of voters rejected it, and people can't fight back.
0: Well, Dennis Neal, appreciate you joining us. Real quick, about 20 seconds left. Where can listeners get a copy of Oregoners?
17: Yes, go to Amazon and give it a great review, will you? Because this Oregon is a canary in the coal mine for blue states, and they may be about to elect their first Republican governor since 1982. There's hope for the Democratic Party to swing back to the middle.
0: All right. Well, Dennis, I appreciate you being on the show. 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

0: 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Do it now. You'll be glad you did.
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6: 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And we also have AlanNathan.com, another of our websites, where you can find out more about the late Alan Nathan Show, and you can find articles, op-eds, columns by the late Alan Nathan, where you'll find out what he means by centrism, what his centrism is, 1998 style centrism. That's how I refer to it, because certainly he is not, he ended up being far right by the end of it, but not because he changed his principles, rather because the left just kept moving left. And as politics shifted, he went from 1998 center to the right. Not because he moved. We are playing reruns, actually, on holidays of his program, and you can tell that for longtime listeners, or at least any listeners who listened while he was still alive, you can tell that he didn't budge on his positions, really, unless new facts came to light. So, yes, that is what we mean by 1998-style centrism. Anyway, we are also on social media. Facebook at Main Street Radio Network, X at Main Street Radio, and X at Alan Nathan. On the social media outlets, you'll find the pre-written topics of the day. Got mine right here. So, in Alan's tradition, I'll read them out to you. Hatred pays. Washington Post forced to rehire racist to attack Charlie Kirk after a left

0: just killed him or provide back pay. So when do the people canceled since 2016 get theirs? Also, more evidence of Biden administration censorship released. And that's coming courtesy of the undersecretary of the State Department. Just had it right in front of me, Sarah something or other. Where is it? Sarah Rogers. I was about to say Sarah Jones, but I knew that that was wrong. So she was publishing some documentation on social media showing that the State Department was engaged with other governments through their Global Engagement Center, effectively just targeting domestic American speech, critics of the Biden administration, trying to route those Americans who were talking against the Biden administration towards, as this article here by the Gateway Pundit quotes, systems that could result in moderation or removal by social media companies. In other words, the State Department was joining Department of Homeland Security and other Biden administration agencies in routing and flagging conservative media, conservative speakers, conservatives in general, as being risks or whatever, spreaders of misinformation. Get them out of here. Get them out of here. Get them off your platforms. We'll put all sorts of pressure on you. And since it's the State Department that's doing this, you know they're working with their international partners to censor Americans as well. So maybe they owe us some money, too. I mean, how many people lost some income here from being censored and flagged? If this idiot Washington Post racist is owed back paid for being fired, then certainly someone is owed something else for being censored, because that seems to be the thrust of her argument, that the Washington Post fired her for terrible reasons. They didn't give very good reasons. This person, what's her face, Karen Ataya, I don't know, and I don't care how to pronounce it because I don't like her. So she was in arbitration with the Washington Post, and they determined that, firing her for all of her racism and for spreading lies about Charlie Kirk, just outright lies, which she refers to as the truth, but of course it's not. Why would you expect her to say anything honest? Come on now, it's the Washington Post, first of all. But second of all, it's this person that was so dishonest the Washington Post had to fire her. But nope, they got to rehire her and pay her for everything that they owe her for, 9-10 months now? So, yeah, she's out there smearing Charlie Kirk, calling him a racist, using made-up quotes from him as examples of him being a racist. Fictitious, entirely fiction. She didn't research it. She didn't have to. She just assumed everyone would go along with her because, I'm an opinion columnist at the Washington Post, and I'm saying things that the left agrees with. So she actually got some consequences for lying. And sure enough, arbitration comes out, and Washington Post, I guess they have it in their clause or in their hiring contracts that you can lie all you care to, and we still got to hire you. So really, the Washington Post is damaged twofold here. Number one, they're damaged because they got to pay this chick. But number two, they are effectively admitting that our contracts allow our columnists to lie through their teeth. And we can't fire them for it. We can't do anything. They can lie as much as they want. They can stoke racism as much as they want. Now, I do have a question about this. Wasn't there a precedent set last year, the year before, where if you were to tell a lie that would lead to people being harassed or possibly people being assassinated, that you would owe the victim or the families of the victims? I'm pretty sure, yes, Alec Jones, he was told that he owed $1 billion for such a thing. Not because he actually told people to go harass people, but rather because he made statements that were false and people acted based on that false information. So this Karen Ataya, who seems to have made her career just saying everything is racist, hate the whites, and ultimately that leads to assassination attempts on Trump and the successful assassination attempts on Trump supporters and conservatives in general, doesn't that mean she owes some money? Especially if under this precedent, right, that she just said, doesn't that mean a lot of people are owed stuff now? Especially people who lose their jobs and the like because of harassment encouraged by this Ataya person. And since they were acting under her influence, couldn't the people who fired these various folks over the years say that she owes them money for the money that they lost because they acted on the stuff, the info, the lies that she told them? So really, this whole chain that people should really be taking advantage of. I mean, at the very least, it would tie up some folks like Ataya in court for a while, and they ain't going to get a payoff from that. They're just going to lose money, win by attrition. That's what Democrats do when they have the government. That's what they were trying to do with Trump with all that litigation. They knew that they weren't going to win. They know it's going to get thrown out. But it's to drain his bank account. That's the whole point of it. Drain it dollar by dollar, because the government has an infinite amount of money. As long as there is a taxpayer, the government has money. And the government will sue that taxpayer for every dime. So they will ultimately end up with all the resources, not you. And they can use those resources to punish you for speaking out against them, which again flips back to this other topic that we're discussing here about the Biden administration and the censorship it engaged in. And you know, you have Democrats trying to do this rebrand, woke 1.0. That's what it was. It was woke 1.0. We're going to dismiss it. No, you just dropped a turd and you just covered it up with a couple of leaves. It's still warm and stinking, and you're telling us to ignore it. That's the past. That's the past. Even though you're doing it like you're one of those refugees who just entered that Spanish settlement attached to Morocco. Yeah, come on. We see the mess that you left. It's still there. It's still obvious. And you're telling us, forget about it. Didn't happen. It was so long ago. Just pretend it didn't happen. I mean, gee whiz, I got this clip right here. I'm going to ask our producer so kindly to play if I can find it. A compilation from Grabian of Democrats talking about the need to censor the media and social media. It was assembled not terribly long ago. In fact, 2024. If we could have clip number two. Clip two, please.
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2: There's no guarantee to free speech on misinformation or hate speech, and especially around our democracy.
3: There are Americans who are engaged in this kind of propaganda, and whether they should be civilly or even in some cases criminally charged is something that would be a better deterrent.
4: If people go to only one source and the source they go to is sick and has an agenda and they're putting out disinformation, our First Amendment stands as a major block. It's really hard to govern today.
5: This is a matter of corporate responsibility. Twitter should be held accountable and shut down that site. It is a matter of safety and corporate accountability.
0: Yeah, you think these are mainstream folks. The governor of Minnesota, who's still in office, still acting on this stuff. Jen Psaki over in MS Now. Hillary Clinton. Of course, Jen Psaki was White House press secretary at the time she made those remarks. Hillary Clinton, John Kerry, Kamala Harris. Yeah, that's woke 1.0 right there saying all those things. No, no. It's still with us. This urge, this is press free speech is still with us. Unless you're a Democrat, then you can tell lies while employed with a newspaper and they'd have to pay you if they fired you for it. Anyway, folks, we got more Al and Nathan Show coming up after this break, so stick with us.

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7: Welcome back to the Al and Nathan Show. By Silker Joe Show co-host Joe with you all today. Always a blast to be here with you all. And, you know, while we're waiting for our current guests, get that phone line connected, get them cables laid out and ready to go, we are, I'll just mention, I'll go centrist, why not? In the last segment, you heard me talking about all these terrible things that the left is doing, how radical the left is. So radical that good old centrist Alan Nathan, the late Alan Nathan, ended up being on the right despite not changing his views. Well, what do we have to counter that on the Republican side? We had Trump, but not so much anymore. Because, well, what's he going to do after he's out of office? He can't run again unless some big change happens. So who do we have? We have the Thunites, the John Thune Society. What do we have from them? Well, they're the ones who look at the left, look at how radical they've become. So radical they don't even think the Constitution should exist anymore. The Democratic Socialists of America have actually said they want to wipe the Constitution out. And it is mainstream thought among Democrats to abolish the Senate. So what does John Thune and other Republicans say? We got to respect the norms. We got to have dignity. We've got to go by dignity here. Well, guess what? In this society, if you respect the norms and go for that dignity, you're not even going to be left with that dignity. Not with the Democratic Socialists and the Democrats trying to rip everything out and then prosecute everyone, lock up everyone that they disagree with, as we were discussing in the previous segment about that censorship regimen in the Biden administration. But we are joined now to talk about what follows Trump with J.D. Vance, with Scott Greer, award-winning writer, author, and podcaster. He hosts the highly respected podcast. Scott Greer, appreciate you joining the show. So what do you make of this? Trump seems to have anointed J.D. Vance as his successor, but without the Trump brand and the Trump name on the ballot, even if he campaigns, do you really think that all of his supporters will be united about that?
8: I think they're going to be united because he is the leader of the party. There is no other leader of the party besides Donald Trump. And Donald Trump can still unite people in a way that no one else can. And he has the power to get people out there that no other leader can. And even though he wants to say he's on the ballot, because what's happened is in previous midterms where he's not on the ballot, there is a bit of a dampening of support. We saw this in 2018 and 2022. And he wants people to think he's on the ballot so we get a lot of his supporters out. And one thing that has changed with Republican politics, and I talk a little bit about this in my book, White Pill, is that we're now much more dependent on voters who are not as motivated to turn out as they were in the past. One thing, advantage that the old Republican Party had, is that we knew we could count on them in midterms and off-year elections to show up and vote. And that's why we had big results in 2010 and 2014. But in Obama was on the ballot, things didn't go well for Republicans. But now I think Trump can offset that advantage by getting the rallies, getting the base hyped up, getting them motivated to vote, and then telling them, like, you know, if you want to get the MAGA agenda enacted over the next 2 years, you're going to need to vote in November because, you know, if we lose the House, we lose the Senate, there's not going to be anything passed for, you know, he's going to be a lame duck for president.
7: Right, and we've seen this lack of enthusiasm with elections earlier this year and late last year where, you know, his name isn't on the ballot, he isn't endorsing any particular candidate, and the turnout is just absolutely abysmal. I think there was a special election earlier this year in Texas where, you know, Democrats only won because while only half of their voters, normal voters, not even for president, but for that particular seat when it's open, only half their normal voters showed up versus only a quarter for Republicans. And then the Republicans actually had a chance to take Virginia last year if every Trump supporter had shown up to vote, but a third of them just sat it out.
8: Yeah, exactly. And there's been a couple of elections like that. There's, I think it was Tennessee's 7th Congressional District. It's my old district in Tennessee where I live there. It's a very red district. It's got a lot of suburbs and rural areas that love Trump, deep red. And they had a special election, and it was a lot closer of election than it's been in that district probably since the old days when other Democrats were still around. It was a relatively competitive race. And even Democrats put out a very goofy left-wing caricature candidate that conservative commentators loved mocking. She hated Nashville. She hated the South. And somehow they decided that this woman was a good candidate to run. in a conservative district. But they still did relatively well because they had trouble getting their voters out. But I think those are more the special election results. I think there is more attention played to the midterms, that they're going to get them out more than they could in Virginia. But Virginia is a different example from the midterms. You know, Virginia, it's more of a blue state, but it's one where Republicans, you know, every now and then can do well. But it's become more of a blue state over the last 20 years. You know, it's not really a battleground state anymore, despite Youngkin winning in 2021. And there was a lot. This is also a rare state that didn't like Trump laying off government workers. Everywhere else in the country, they love that. They love the idea that all these people who are living at the taxpayers' dime, they're off work. But in Virginia, where they all live, that's not a popular idea. So, you know, this is a long-term problem for Republicans to motivate their voters. The one thing that they have this year is that he is the president. He can get rallies. People want to go see the president of the United States speak. They especially want to see Donald Trump speak. And I think that can get them motivated to go out and vote and to let the people know what's going to happen if the Democrats win in the midterms. They're going to crack down on it. They're going to crack down on the administration. They're going to try to ensure that no part of the MAGA agenda is ever enacted over the next 2 years.
7: And I think also working in Trump's favor this year is the lack of enthusiasm by mainstream Democrats. I mean, in Michigan, this one guy who was projected to win by a huge margin, but only half a percentage point. Now you have moderate Democrats flipping over, saying they're going to support the Republican Senate candidate. And then just elsewhere, you see the results where the radical leftist candidate only wins because the moderate Democrats don't even show up to vote in the primary.
8: Yeah, exactly. And it's becoming, you know, the polling that has been done in a lot of the primaries have not been very accurate. And so that is the one, so that might mean the polling could go one of two ways in November. Maybe that they're underestimating Republican support, or they're overestimating Republican support. If they're overestimating, this is not going to be a good election. But generally, the polls throughout most of the recent elections, they've underestimated Republican support. That was very true in 2024, where they've been trying to make the polls better adjusted for the new Trump movement and how they don't register as well in past elections. They've been trying to adjust for it. And I remember I knew Trump was going to win when the polling is pretty good leading up to the 2024 election. And I know that it generally underestimates Trump support. And the New York Times had a bit of an article saying, the polls are once again underestimating Trump support. And like, you know, it's a dead heat right now. Trump's absolutely going to win. So we could have a similar scenario where the polling is taking into account that there's going to be low turnout for Republicans, but then there's much higher turnout than expected. And Democrats don't have very high public approval ratings. It's one of the lowest public approval ratings for a party out of power, for where the other power party is also having trouble with approval ratings. And Democrats have very bad approval ratings, and their message is the same message that was rejected in 2024.
7: Mm-hmm. Yeah, their same message they've had for 10 years now. We have to stop MAGA, but you know, the average Democrat voter is like, there's only 2 years left of it. What can happen now? You haven't stopped it before. What are you going to do in the next 2 years? But Scott Greer, appreciate you joining us. Where can us get a copy of your book, White Pill? You've got 15 seconds left.
8: You can order it on Amazon.com right now, and that's White Pill, The Alt-Right and the Making of Trump's America.
7: All right. Well, thank you for being on the show. And listeners, appreciate you all tuning in. Of course, we have more Al Nathan Show after this break.
9: More than 7.5 million Americans aged 20 years or older are living with psoriasis, or PSO. And about 30% may develop active psoriatic arthritis, or PSA. PSA is a chronic inflammatory disease that causes joint pain, stiffness, and swelling. If left untreated, active PSA could cause permanent joint damage. We spoke with Joni, a longtime advocate who has been living with active PSA for 6 years, about her experience.
10: I've had plaque PSO since I was a teen, but as I got older, I started experiencing joint pain too. Looking back, I didn't realize having plaque PSO in hard-to-treat areas like my scalp and nails put me at higher risk for developing active PSA. When opening a jar or getting out of bed became a struggle, I worried something was wrong and that I wouldn't be able to keep up with my two daughters. 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
19: Who said that?
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0: Welcome back to the Al Nathan Show, everybody. Silker Joe Show co-host Joe with you all today. I was blessed to be here with you all, and seem to have made a mistake with a guest. He was supposed to be on an hour ago, but I decided unilaterally, mind you, you know what? He's going to be on in this segment, and our producer is trying to get a hold of him right now, but we'll wait for that. Anyway, oh, he's calling me back on this phone. hang on. Yes, sir, our studio will be in touch with you very shortly.
1: Okay, thanks.
0: Yeah. So this is what happens in radio when you're doing your own booking and you have a long weekend and you decide, you know what, I'm going to write down the wrong segment because I'm booking three guests at the same time and, you know what, nothing's going to come out right. Something that will come out right, though, is this topic that we have here. It's actually going to be about J.D. Vance's speech on Friday, which ties in previously, which ties into our previous segment, I should say, where who's going to keep the Trump movement going on. How is it going to maintain momentum in the absence of Trump? And we've had other people on the show about that sort of thing as well. Actually, we've had, was that Rhino Group, Our Republican Legacy. We had them on about the gulf that's going to exist once President Trump is no longer on the ballot. So there will be that gap to fill, and Trump seems to have nominated J.D. Vance for that. But will that go through? Will the Trump voters accept that, or will it just be this vacuum, this power struggle? Who is the most Trumpy out of all the Trump supporters out of all the candidates out there? The most Trump-like Trumpian out of all the people available, and how will that go? Of course, that's 2028. We're dealing with the midterms this year, where Trump is not on the ballot. And as you heard in the last segment, you know, perhaps if Trump gets out there, does a little campaigning for the folks, that'll work. And you know, I'm not so sure. It depends. We've actually seen kind of a weak attempt by the Republicans to campaign right now, really, with in the state of Virginia here anyway. Remember, the House Speaker was out there campaigning for the candidate in a district near me, and it's like, okay, well, you know, hardly anyone knows you now, buddy, because you aren't doing anything. But we are joined for this segment by Frank DeVito, Napa Legal Institute Senior Counsel and Director of Content. Frank DeVito, appreciate you joining us. Sorry about the mix-up. How are you today?
2: No, I'm just glad it worked out and I picked up the phone. Great to be here.
0: Yep, glad to have you. So, J.D. Vance, he gave this nice speech this past Friday, trying to really set himself up as the next successor to President Trump. How do you rate this?
2: The speech itself, I mean, he's doing what has to be done right now. One of the things that I think is looming large in the minds of political pundits and junkies, right, is the kitchen table, not particularly ideological swing voter that goes right through the Rust Belt, right, Pennsylvania, Ohio, Wisconsin, Michigan, and they switch, right? We've seen them vote for Obama and then for Trump, and when gas prices are high and food is inflated, it doesn't really matter whose fault it is. They tend to swing away from the status quo, and so he's got a job to do. But, you know, I think Vance can do it better than anybody, which is one of the things I really like about the guy. You know, you put him down in normal town USA, and these are his people, right? The steel workers that are on family lineage, and he knows how to speak to them. He knows what it's like to actually suffer from these kitchen table interviews. So, tough job, but I think he's doing what he's got to do and doing it pretty well.
0: Yeah, and you mentioned how some of these voters tend to flip, and it might seem, you know, to some Trump supporters inconceivable that a voter would go from voting for Trump to voting in some Democratic socialist out there. But, you know, people's minds aren't entirely as made up as we'd like to think, and their ideologies aren't entirely as rooted in what Trump stands for. As you said, they're just looking at, well, what's going on right now? Who can I blame? Who is promising a change?
2: Yeah, that's right. And, you know, one of the things that is kind of hard to message is that the Republicans, and especially the MAGA movement, right, had a really important series of plans, right? We've had decades of destruction of institutions, offshoring of our jobs, our industrial bases is in shambles. And so the plan to bring it back is complicated and it doesn't happen overnight, right? And people who are paying close attention, that to them, that's obvious. But it's still a hard sell. So, you know, we voted for Trump because we wanted our jobs, our culture, our people, our society back. And, you know, here we are, what, a year and a half after Trump was voted back in, and we don't have it. And so obviously it's going to be the case that all problems would not be solved in the first 18 months of the admin. But meanwhile, you have these, you know, often angry, often overwhelmed, struggling to make ends meet people And then what does the opposition say? Like, vote for us. We'll give you the free stuff, right? Medicare for all and whatever else you'd like. And it's the mess. We obviously have the real vision and the important issues and the path forward, but it's a little harder to message because it's a long haul.
0: Right, and there's when it's the millionaires and billionaires, they have all the free stuff and will vote to distribute it to you. Well, that's a rather alluring message. And then, but really, how many people are out there understand that free stuff is not free? Eventually, you end up paying for it. I mean, look at all these taxes that we have out now that started as being taxes on the super wealthy, on the 1%, and eventually, as the government started spending more, they just started taxing more and more until everyone's paying.
2: Yeah. And you know, what's interesting is the DSA, the Democratic Socialist of America, the people really behind this, they know that, you know, that we're going to tax the rich to pay for all this stuff. Is they know it's kind of sloganeering. I forget the guy's name, but one of the longtime American socialists, he was on a podcast I listened to a few weeks ago, and he was saying, yeah, no, we know that ultimately to pay for this stuff, you have to tax the middle class. And that's the case we'll eventually have to make. Oh, yeah. But nobody's saying that part out loud because that won't play as well to these voters, but just tax the billionaires and then you'll get free stuff sounds a lot nicer, even though everyone kind of knows it's not true.
0: Mm-hmm. Yeah, and actually that seems to be the rationale behind what California is doing with their billionaires tax, because on day one it taxes the total worth of the billionaires, but then it allows for subsequent taxes every day of the week if you want it on everybody right. In the state and their total net worth. So, you know, if you're coming in living paycheck to paycheck, you make $2,000 a month or something. Well, what's your net worth? Well, if you have a 401k that you've been dumping into, or if you own a car, that's going to be accumulated against you and you'll be taxed on it all.
2: Yeah, that's absolutely right. It's a slippery slope. When you start to say we're going to increase government benefits and we're going to find a way to pay for it, and it's the millionaires, it's never going to be the millionaires. It's coming for your paycheck, too. That's right.
0: Yeah, and the millionaires, they don't get that way not knowing what to do with their money in times of crisis. And really, this, as it chases the wealth away, there will be no choice but to expand this in order to keep paying for this. I mean, that's what happened to Social Security.
2: Yeah, and that's what's going to happen to the city of New York, for Manhattan, for sure. That's what's going to happen in California with this tax. Yeah, the rich are very good at preserving their money for good reason.
0: Right. And then when you have policies like you mentioned, New York City in particular, the thing with their grocery stores, their city funded grocery stores, you know, that someone was one in the Mamdani administration was asked, well, how are you going to support the grocery stores that can't compete with the city owned grocery store? And they'll say, we'll just throw taxpayer money at that as well.
2: Yeah.
0: So people really think that we have this unlimited resource through the billionaires.
2: And, you know, if you have a little bit of historical knowledge, you'd probably see that we've tried this before, not in America, but where the government runs the grocery stores and is in charge of the food supply, and everything doesn't always work out so well, right? It's fascinating that, you know, somebody's pointed this out, worth repeating, that I think the flirtation among young voters with the Democratic Socialist movement now is interesting, because this is a generation that did not grow up with any memory of the Soviet Union and the reach of communism, right? It's like, it's not something that's on their radar, so it's easy to forget. But this has been tried many times before.
0: Yeah, it just reminded me that when I was in the ninth grade, and we're talking like 2005 that this happened, where one of my fellow students, you know, I'm in one of the classes allegedly for advanced students, but this one student didn't know what the Cold War was.
2: Yeah. Right. It's shocking. I mean, it's partially because we don't teach history or much of anything in a lot of public schools, and it's gotten worse the last decade or so. But it's also just memories are short, right? If a tragedy is not just like people don't, like Gen Z are not affected by 9/11 the way that my generation and older generations are, because they weren't there.
0: Right, and they don't really understand what changed, how things changed, how attitudes changed, how big of a blow it is, because to them, well, this is just a thing that happened, might have learned about in a history book, or we might have read Bin Laden's manifesto in 2023 or 2024 when it came out, and it started getting overwhelming support amongst people.
2: Yeah, that's right.
0: Yeah, the just total lack of understanding. And I guess that goes into our education system as well, and what they train people to think about America, as opposed to training them in history and other topics. It's just, well, things are bad, you're bad, we're all bad, everything's evil, don't bother learning history, it's probably just a lie anyway, just listen to us and our, you know, union-funded teachers who you're going to vote for politicians that would continue putting money in our pockets.
2: Yeah, you know, this is one of the, for one, so I wrote a book on J.D. Vance called J.D. Vance and the Future of the Republican Party. Part of why I'm so interested in him is because he breaks the mold as somebody who actually looks to be properly educated. But yeah, the modern schools are not teaching kids anything. I mean, you're not learning the vocations and the practical trades, or nor learning how to read, write, think, do the things that we would want our citizens and our leaders to be able to do.
0: Mm-hmm. Well, we have about 15 seconds left. Where can listeners get a copy of that book?
2: Amazon, Barnes & Noble, wherever books are sold online.
0: All right. And Frank DeVito, appreciate you joining us. And listeners, appreciate you all tuning in. Of course, we still have more Al and Nathan Show after this break.
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0: Welcome back to the Al Nathan Show by Silker Joe Show co-host Joe with y'all today. So TikTok, they just reached a settlement with the Department of Justice by 3 days ago, and it's a $400 million one, probably just a drop in the bucket to TikTok, because I keep seeing their advertisements, and I know that they're paying for those. But it started under the Biden administration, actually. They sued them over violating the Children's Online Privacy Protection Act. And it turns out that they actually had been collecting data and are collecting, using, or disclosing personal information from children under the age of 13 without parental consent, as the New York Post here puts it. Joining us now to talk about this is someone else who has a social media company that doesn't do this to your kids, Jeff Dornick, founder and CEO of Pickaxe, the groundbreaking social media platform built on two uncompromising principles, freedom of speech and freedom of reach. He also hosts the Jeff Dornick Show, and his newest book is called Following the Leader. Jeff Dornick, appreciate you joining us again. How are you today?
14: Doing really good. Thanks for having me back on.
0: Yep, glad to have you. So what do you make of this, the TikTok and what they did? Well, first of all, are there details about exactly how they abused this information, or were they just collecting it?
14: Yeah, it seems, according to all the reports that I can see, it seems like they were simply collecting the data. And again, this is all what was going on. You know, going all the way back to a case that started back in 2019. So it's not like this is like new tactics that are happening since the Trump administration forced, them to sell the Chinese stake that they had in that. But what's interesting about all of this is that, you know, it still seems as if TikTok is continuing to allow minors to be on the platform. They're not, you know, the question then becomes, are they collecting and using the data of minors, or is it just being cut off at 13 years old, but they'll still collect data from 13 to 18. There's a lot of still, to me, unanswered questions that I think parents have a right to know.
0: Right. And we have to, and $400 million, is that really enough to resolve it? And where does that money even go? Does it go to the parents who are affected? What's the DOJ going to do with it?
14: Right. Yeah. Well, you know, I think the other issue with this too is that, you know, again, these things that TikTok was doing was happening, you know, up to eight years ago, and so that was under the previous ownership of the company. And so while this payout is happening under the new ownership of like Larry Ellison with Oracle and all that, who is a massive, massive data collector, these are for, you know, quote unquote crimes that happened, or alleged crimes that happened, you know, pre this new merger. And so it's going to be interesting to see, because it seems like the new ownership is basically paying for the alleged crimes of what happened in the previous ownership. And so then the question then becomes, comes, you know, with this new ownership, are they taking the proper precautions? Because in the statement that they put out, they basically seem to imply that either everything has been handled or the allegations that are being made against them by the DOJ are false. And so they seem to even be denying some of the allegations.
0: Huh. Well, that's interesting that they would do that, but I guess they have to at this point because they still want people to use the platform, especially if TikTok under its current ownership is going to be beholden to pay this $400 million. They certainly need users engaged in order to make up for the losses.
14: Right. Yeah, they definitely need users engaged. They also know that, you know, kids that are between the ages of 13 to 18 years old are some of the most addicted, you know, users of TikTok. But also, too, what's fascinating is, again, Larry Ellison is an ally of President Trump, and he was a big part of the new ownership. And, you know, they claimed that TikTok was going to bring back freedom of speech and be this social media platform and all that. But as I'm experiencing as of right now, and I just posted a clip from an interview that I had with Senator Ron Johnson, and that's still being under review, and they're probably not going to allow it to be posted because it was talking about Anthony Fauci and COVID-19. So they're still dealing with a lot of the censorship stuff, even under the new leadership, despite being allies with President Trump.
0: Huh. And at this very same moment that they're reviewing your post forever and ever, they're letting all these wild conspiracy theories about the Lindsey Clancy trial go on that's promoting all these protests that we're seeing in her favor after she strangled her three kids. So that really shows what they value for misinformation and what they really think is worth evaluating.
14: Right. You know, and also, too, you know, I live out here in Southern California, and we, you know, over the 4th of July, we had riots that were happening in Newport Beach. That was actually instigated by TikTok users, and it was mass chaos going on all over. And, you know, TikTok didn't really seem to do anything about that. But COVID misinformation, they will jump on that in a heartbeat.
0: Yeah, they seem to have, is it that Larry Ellison, he's taken it over, but he hasn't gutted it like Elon Musk did with Twitter? Or is it that this is just baked into it and Larry Ellison isn't really paying attention?
14: Larry Ellison doesn't care about the censorship. What he cares about is the data. And so he's collecting data. That's what he does with Oracle. And Oracle, you know, in and of itself was founded by an investment from, you know, the CIA's investment firm, Incutel. And so, you know, like they're all about, you know, mass data collection. And Larry Ellison has said that basically he wants to collect everybody's data. And if you're not doing anything wrong, you got nothing to worry about. And so, you know, to me, when he was involved in TikTok, you know, what he's handling is the data. What he's handling are the servers and the back end kind of stuff. He's Mr. King of Data, and that's exactly what he seems to be doing with TikTok.
0: Mm-hmm. Yeah, and this is coming on the heels of the State Department, their Undersecretary of State, Sarah Rogers, releasing information about what the State Department was doing under the Biden administration to spy on and suppress American social media users, courtesy of the Global Engagement Center. So now they have all this data, courtesy of TikTok, and, you know, as you mentioned, the possible CIA ties here. What's going to happen, hypothetically, we get another unfriendly administration in? Well, suddenly these 13-year-olds now, they're going to be 18. They're going to be old enough to vote. What's going to happen?
14: Right. Well, I mean, when you think about it, it's like, yes, should we be concerned that China was collecting data with TikTok on, you know, kids and people that were on there? Yes, like it's definitely a concern. But at the same time, that's China way over there. What I'm more concerned about is our own government collecting data on our kids, and then they actually have the ability to do something about it that affects our day-to-day lives in dealing with things like propaganda and, you know, all different kinds of things. So when you're thinking about it from that perspective, which is worse, a foreign country that doesn't have the authority to actually do things here in the United States, or our own government, which has shown time and time again that they're going to lie to us repeatedly and do whatever they can in order to control and manipulate us? I'm much more concerned about our own government ties.
0: Mm-hmm. Well, Jeff Dornick, we've got less than a minute left here, so tell our listeners a little bit about Pickaxe.
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14: Yeah, definitely. So with Pickaxe, we don't collect data, and we intentionally, do it because we're number one, we're not building artificial intelligence, so we don't need data in order to fuel that. 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
0: All right. Well, Jeff Dornick, appreciate you joining us. 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
0: Here is your host, the loudest conservative voice in America fighting the enemies of freedom, Mark Walters.
1: All right, ladies and gentlemen, we're going to give it a go on a Friday and wrap your week for you. How the heck are you? CZ Studios are fired up here at the Patriot Mobile Ranch. Patriot Mobile, mic is lit up. It's all being brought to you by the NRA. Greg in Dallas, Texas, how you doing, my brother?
3: Not too bad, TGI Friday.
1: It is your favorite day of the week. And that's right. Ladies and gentlemen, I got to tell you, Greg and I were talking yesterday. It came quick this week.
3: It sure did.
1: Oddly. I think that's because everybody was just so flipping busy, and all of a sudden you blink and it's Friday. And that's not necessarily a bad thing, right?
3: Yeah.
1: For you, you love it. And Monday, of course, we'll be talking with Andy, who'll give us the whole
3: before too long
1: Viking rock and roll, you know, it's Monday.
3: Yeah.
1: The thing, you know, just
3: this,
1: the way
3: this lunch break of a weekend will be done, and we'll be looking at the Monster Cast, and then Monday, and then we're back.
1: Boom. That's what we live for. Lots of big news coming up on the show on Sunday, ladies and gentlemen. Official announcement. Going to be a lot of fun. So stick around for that on Sunday on the Monster Cast. I'll tell you about that in just a moment, but I'll lead into it now. But a whole bunch more stations on Sunday will be picking us up. Greg, if you could, please be kind enough to tell people where to watch the show on all of our platforms. Sans the Rumble, because that's their fault. Pox on Rumble. It's too bad for them.
3: Yeah, I don't know what's going on over there.
1: That's okay. That's okay. I mean, we're good.
3: All right.
1: Go for it.
3: Places to watch the show, YouTube and Facebook. 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
1: Oh, and that'll do it. And here comes Paul Markle, student of the gun, SOTGU.com, all mic'd up and ready to rumble. With a student of the gun shirt, you're looking good, Paul. You're looking good. How you doing, man?
4: Oh, I'm just Dandy. Just Dandy.
1: That was an old rock and roll song. Jim Dandy. Remember that?
4: Oh, yeah.
1: You're a guitar player.
4: So, I are. I do.
1: I didn't have a chance to do my homework today, Paul. It's just been too busy. So I'm going to have to ask you to lead into that.
4: All right. You want me to lean into it?
1: I want you to go now because I got to get it out of the way. I knew I was going to get yelled at. Greg, I promised him I was going to read today. I have not had a chance to read a newspaper, and I still read newspers.
4: So, hey, Greg, you remember 2 weeks ago when Mark said, hey, my family's going away for the weekend, and I'm going to have my house all to myself and quiet to myself? Remember that? I do.
1: I

0: Do too.
1: I'm sure you remember that. And he's like, he goes, oh, I got your new book, Paul.
0: I got your
1: new book, Super Lab. And I'm going to dig into it because it's going to be quiet in the house. And
2: I did.
1: The family. And so how far did you get into it?
2: I haven't gotten into it yet at all. And I'm man enough to admit that. And I'm man enough to take it on the chin right now. Opening segment on Friday's national broadcast, Paul.
1: Well, the book's called Super Lab, The Application of the Scientific Method to Firearms. Yes, indeed. What is a super lab and how can it be used to improve martial firearms training?
2: Wait, hold on a second. I'm the host. Paul, what is a super lab and how can it be used to improve training?
1: Yeah, well, the super lab. So for those of you that don't know, I've been a small arms and tactics instructor pretty much my entire adult life. And recently I was called upon to kind of lay it all out. Say, all right, so you say you believe that this is how we should do it and this is why we should do it. I'm like, yeah. And they're like, why do you believe that? And I said, all right, well, here's what I'm going to do for you. I'm going to lay out the last 40 years of experience that I have and the literal, my entire adult life examining this topic. This is not a hobby for me. It's not something that I do when I'm bored. It's something that I've been doing as a deep, detailed study. And something, the scientific method. What is the scientific method? Did you learn that in college, Greg? Did you, Mark, learn the scientific method, the different steps of the scientific method?
2: Yeah. Well, I mean, we studied that all through. Yeah.
1: Form a hypothesis, you know, right. Develop a question, that form a hypothesis, test your hypothesis, can, you know, examine your results, all of that. Actually applying the scientific method to what we do and why we do it. And what I've discovered is, to my chagrin, that a lot of folks out there who have Instagram channels or YouTube channels and bought a red hat that says instructor on it are teaching and instructing based on feeling or what they think, quote, think they should say or how they feel about a subject. But the idea of applying the scientific method and testing these hypotheses never comes into play.
2: Well, get specific. So like, right. Get specific, or let me ask you some questions, because I am well-trained, as you know, and I've taken training with lots of instructors around the country. I've not taken your training yet, but that's an East Coast, West Coast thing, to be honest with you. And when you're out this way,
1: Biggie,
2: I'm usually somewhere else. So our paths don't cross there until we're at an event together, and that's not usually conducive to training. Well, let's break some of that training method down, because I'm going to guess you go into the psychology and the physical reaction and what you will do, what you will default to, or you've studied what the human body will do or the human mind will do under certain situations, under duress, stress, etc. Am I correct?
1: Yeah. Well, number one, we have to ask ourselves, are we training the human person to work with the natural tendency of their bodies and brains, or are we teaching them to do something that is the opposite? Are we teaching them to actually fight against their own desires or behaviors? When we examine what we do and why we do it, we have to understand certain things, like how does human vision work? Mm-hmm. What is the primacy effect? You know, what is the difference between the basal ganglia and the prefrontal lobe? And how do those come into play? And, you know, why are we doing what we're doing? And if you don't understand the job and responsibility of the prefrontal cortex of the human brain, the basal ganglia of the human brain, of the anterior mid-cingulate cortex, if you don't understand a very simple one, is the desire, the what they call the center fixation bias in human vision. Whatever attracts your attention or whatever it is that you want to put your focus on, and you know, the human center focus or human vision only focuses on a tiny percentage of the overall view, right? Right now I'm looking at you and I see your face and it is clear and I've got all this other stuff that's available in my peripheral vision, but I'm not focused on that, right? So if you're holding a, let's say, a handgun in your hand, and you focus on the front sight, you put your deliberate focus on the front sight, due to your natural fixation bias, your center fixation bias, your brain will line up the thing that's in your focus, which is the front sight, right in the center of whatever you're looking through. So I don't need to tell people eight different ways to line up sights. If it's conventional standard sights, I just say, hold the gun in your hand, punch it out, find the front sight. Okay. It's on the front, right? It's white or yellow or whatever. And put your focus on that. And if they do that, that's it. That's all they need to do. I don't need to say, I don't need to take my fingers and hold them up and say, all right, front sight, you know, and rear sight. I don't need to do any of that because of the natural tendency of the human brain, and it's part of the vision, you know, human vision, for center fixation bias.
2: Oh, I have questions for you, but we'll do that after the break.
1: But there's a lot of people out there that are wasting tons of time talking about the rear sight and all that. It's like, dude, you don't need to do any of that. And if you understood the basic science of how human beings work and apply that to firearms training, it would be much easier.
2: You know, it's interesting because now you're getting into some intuitive shooting skill techniques that really require practice, because now you're talking about technique. And when you start looking at, so what you're telling me is I don't need to sit in a classroom and look at photographs or drawings of how I should see the sight when I'm looking at the front sight and doing that intuitively. Correct? I don't need to spend an hour understanding that picture. Is that what you're saying?
1: What's worse is we show people posters of there's five images and one of them says correct and four of them say incorrect. Why are you telling me what you don't want me to do? Don't tell me what you don't want me to know or do. Right?
2: And also, Paul, that gets into overthinking.
1: Is two-dimensional.
2: All right. When we come back from the break, there's a lot to cover here, guys. It's a fun conversation because now we get into overthinking things. And overthinking things can get you in trouble as well. We're talking with Paul Markle, student of the gun, SOTGU.com. When we come back from the break, we've got three more segments on a Friday for you with Paul. Don't go away. We'll be right back. Armed American Radio listeners, you already know the name. 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
0: A well-regulated militia being necessary to the security of a free state, the right of the people to keep and bear arms shall not be infringed. This is the Second Amendment of the United States of America's Constitution. This Second Amendment, the right of law-abiding Americans to privately own and possess firearms, is under attack like no other time in America's history. The gun grabbers have pledged to take away your Second Amendment rights through gun bans, gun confiscations, and government regulations. 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
7: 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Welcome back to the show.
2: Yeah, welcome back to the show, ladies and gentlemen. Blackoutcoffee.com. This is when I asked Greg. And now, let me just say this, Greg. It was thundering and lightning at about 2:30 this morning. Mm-hmm, how mm-hmm. many? That means my dog was mm-hmm, up, and mm-hmm. I was up with little hoo-hoo. Mm-hmm. Little hoo-hoo. How many cups of Blackout Coffee you think I had today?
8: I'm going to lean on three.
2: I'm only going to say I had one, and I'll tell you why. Because I had the highly caffeinated one, like with 285 milligrams of caffeine. So what I did, I was a little skeptical there. So I took two scoops and made it a 10-ounce cup. Because I have a Ninja coffee maker that Sophia Vergara sold me at 3 o'clock in the morning a number of years ago.
8: Yep.
2: And I haven't seen a commercial for it again. I'd probably buy another one from her at 3 o'clock in the morning.
8: Get you a newer model.
2: Well, it is. I think it is. Maybe. I think we might. This might be a new one. I'm not sure. Anyway, regardless, it was up because of Sophia Vergara. I think most men will agree with me on that. I'll buy what she's selling. I'm a sucker. But the Blackout Coffee, and it was really good. And it was not... I thought, you know, I'm going to be careful. I'm going to wind up, you know. No, not at all. It did its job. It worked. Guys, blackoutcoffee.com/AAR. 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You know what to do. Just go there. QR code's going to be gone probably after today's show for a while, and we're going to replace it. So, but you can still go to blackoutcoffee.com/AAR anytime and pick up Blackout Coffee. 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Let's get back to Paul Markle, student of the gun. Paul, welcome back in. I I have a couple questions for you here, because while I was unable to read all of the book, I have thumbed through the book. I just haven't been able to read all of the book.
1: Did you look at the pictures?
2: I love to look at the pictures, yeah. And there's good pictures of you with some icons out there. You know, you've got some great photographs with you and Weaver. You got, and I can't remember the movie it reminds me of, but you've got, it looks like the gunfighters. All you need was the Western garb on it with all the great trainers.
1: Yeah, I was not in that photo. That photo was taken in 1959.
2: Yeah, I'm aware of that. But that photograph is classic and iconic. And the picture of you and Jaeger, and I got to tell you, the picture with you next to Jaeger, you don't look like you next to Jaeger. But one of the things that stood out to me when I was thumbing through it, and you were talking about the scientific method, if I remember correctly.
1: Yeah.
2: You mention 4 or 5 points to, and I'm going to see if I can dig in my head here, define, review, design, analyze, to get to a conclusion. Am I right?
1: Well, yeah, and let's see. Let's open up the book, shall we? And chapter two is the scientific method. Yeah. So, we go right there. And so what are the steps? Well, step number one is you need to formulate a question. You need to ask a question. Say, okay, could we do this better? Is this way better than that way? What have you. Most of the time, people form the question when they encounter a problem. They encounter a situation that they never expected, or they encounter a problem, so they're like, hey, how could we fix this?
2: That's not planning. That's not planning, because the ultimate outcome here, if I'm correct, is to be able to react in a situation having been through all of these steps and do it innately and intuitively, correct?
1: Well, yeah. You know, so for instance, you know, I talked about one of the examples I gave was, how could we help people to learn and effectively use red dot sights on their handguns?
2: How could, which seems very basic.
1: It does, but you have to, you know, you have to work, figure out, well, how do humans see? And not everybody has the same type of vision. Some people have vision issues. You know, as we age, people are nearsighted. They're farsighted. Mark, you haven't had laser corrective, have you?
2: No, and there's a reason for that. When I hear you talking about sight, this is when I'm shooting, that's when it really comes into play. The glasses that I'm wearing right now, just tell you, ladies and gentlemen, if you're watching, these are computer glasses. These are not reading glasses. I have astigmatism. You know, I wear progressive lenses. I hate to even use that word. Not in the political sense. One eye's different than the other eye, which is always a problem.
1: Transitions, yeah.
2: So I'm wearing progressive lenses. Over the last 5 years, I've had two updates to that prescription, and this is a major factor when I'm on the range, particularly. In fact, both times I knew I needed glasses and updated prescriptions was when I was looking at the front sight and what I was seeing downrange, particularly between 10 and 20 yards. These glasses are computer glasses where I see at mid-distance perfect. I stand up and walk out, I'm going to get dizzy and bump into something. And in that case, I wear these glasses. And if I were to put these on right now, everything in front of me would be blurry. Now, this prescription is up to date right now. And I'll tell you, ladies and gentlemen, when you've got eyesight like that, it really sucks when you buy sunglasses and your prescription changes, especially if you're wearing Maui Jims or something. The lenses are a grand, and you constantly have to change them. So I looked into laser corrective surgery. I chose not to do that for a number of different reasons. Number one, I don't like anybody touching my eyeballs. And, you know, contacts, not an option for me, because I don't want to touch my own eyes, okay? I'm always afraid the lenses are going to roll back in my brain or something. I've watched my wife wrestle with contacts for years. But it's noticeable to me more than any other activity is shooting. And I don't think I'm unusual in that respect.
1: I've never had laser corrective, and I have progressive lenses, transitional lenses or whatever too. And the problem when you have those is, what do you do on the range? You do this, right? You stick your arms out, you tuck your chin in, and now you're looking through the top of your glasses. But if they're progressives, what's the top part? The top part is for super far away stuff.
2: Far away vision, correct.
1: And the bottom stuff, and the bottom portion
2: for very
1: is for
2: close
1: stuff. So now the front sight's not in focus because you're
2: looking
1: through the magnification part. Anyway, well, after interviewing several people who've had laser corrective vision, what I discovered is they go in there and they correct one eye to be a nearsighted eye, and they correct the other eye to be a farsighted eye. Well, that's all kinds of crazy, right? So now we got somebody who's got laser corrective, and you know, maybe they can see the front sight clearly, but also, and then this is the other big one, is it goes away.
2: Mm-hmm.
1: It's not good forever. You know, so I had one student who had laser corrective, and she couldn't, and I'm like, focus on the front sight, she's trying, and blah, blah. And I said, all right, let me pull you, hold your finger out in front of your face, and I said, bring it towards your nose and let me know when it's clear in your vision. So she does that, and she brings it in, and she stops like 9 inches from her nose. I'm like, okay. So you can't see clearly or focus beyond
2: that point,
1: 9 inches.
2: Right.
1: So that's an issue. And so as an instructor, you have all these different vision issues you're dealing with, you know, whether it's farsightedness or nearsightedness or you know, laser corrected and so forth.
2: Well, let's not forget left-eyed or right-eyed. Let's not forget that as well,
1: yeah,
2: when you throw that into the monkey wrench. Right. You've got dominant eyes.
1: We do the eye dominance test and figure out what a person's eye dominance is. And the good news with handgun shooters is that you can just cant the gun ever so slightly. And the truth is, most people do that without even knowing it.
2: And that becomes just routine. When we come back from the break, Paul, we're going to continue the conversation. Paul Markle, student of the gun. Don't go away.
3: Hi guys, it's Mark. Look, I think you'll agree with me that as gun owners, we need to have each other's backs. That's regardless of what state we call home. Here at AAR, we discuss it every day, and we're heard in every state. Right now, Virginians desperately need our help. That means me, and that means you. 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I'm a member, and I don't live in Virginia. 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VCDL.org. 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

0: 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Welcome back to the show. Yeah, indeed. Welcome back to the show. Patriot Mobile was out at an event with Sophie Cunningham. And I don't know if Caitlin Clark was there from WNBA, all the nonsense going on over there with the garbage. Although it's good for ratings, let's get real. That's why they're doing it. I don't watch it, but a lot of people have since Caitlin Clark got in there. And they were supposed to be on the show Thursday, but they couldn't because, guys, Patriot Mobile's out there fighting not just gun rights, but all values that you hold dear. That's the real deal. The entire crew was there. That's why Scott or Glenn couldn't come on the show yesterday for that reason, because they're all there fighting for your rights. You know who wasn't there? The three companies that we never mention, because it's really not fair to call them out. That would be AT&T, T-Mobile, and Verizon. There you go, because we do call them out. PatriotMobile.com, that's a Patriot Mobile activated phone. And I am going to ask you this again, if you haven't seen this. These are the silent bags right here. It's a pouch. Feels kind of vinyl, but it's got all kinds of cool scientific stuff in it. You put your phone in this thing, and guess what happens when you put your phone in here? Boom. Your phone disappears. And I'm not going to put it in here right now because I'm expecting some messages and things even while we're working on the air today from out in California. But I will tell you that it just literally disappears. You cannot be found. Any of your electronic devices. So make sure to check that out. That includes your credit cards, everything, ladies and gentlemen. When you travel, have an SLNT silent bag. Silent.com/AAR. Check out their page. Pick up the little beginner package, that little starter pack there. It's fantastic. I've got four of them at the house. We've used them for years, and they work. So I know when I'm traveling that nobody's getting in my phone unless I want them to. It's pretty much that simple. And the same goes with my laptops and any other electronic device I might have, including iPads, whatever it may be. So make sure to visit them and check them out. They support this program, and we need to support them. That's how it works. And you can find them and all of our great partners at armedamericanradio.com or .org. Greg, let's go back to Paul Markle, student of the gun. Paul, we were talking about, we got hit on the break and you got cut off there. But we were talking about, you know, the eye dominance and you know, the 9 inches out in front of you and what you can and can't see. And I can relate to every bit of that because that happens to me while I'm out and I've had to learn how to adapt. I will say this. I shoot intuitively very well. Point and shoot, or if some people refer to it and train as point shooting, for example. And that's a skill that I guess I've had. I've had a knack for that. I've noticed my wife is even better at it than I am. Other people have to be taught that skill repetitively, particularly if you have that problem with your vision as you get older, ladies and gentlemen. And when I say get older, I didn't need glasses, Paul, until I was 45 years old. And I noticed it when I was on a dinner date with my wife for our anniversary. And the bill came, and I picked up the check, and I extended my arm. It instinctively happened, and when that happened, I laughed at my wife. I said, we both laughed. We both caught it. It wasn't two weeks later I was getting glasses. And that had a huge impact with what we're talking about here. So it's a real deal, ladies and gentlemen.
1: I knew I needed glasses when I went to a shooting event. And
0: yeah, there you go.
1: One of the stages was indoors, and I found myself squinting to try and pick up the far targets. Mm-hmm. And I was like, oh, okay, time to break down, get the glasses. So I lucked out, though. Both my parents wore glasses in high school, and I didn't end up getting glasses until I was 30, so I'm pretty good.
0: I hate them, Paul. I hate them for a lot of different reasons. They're constantly dirty. When I'm on a range, thankfully, you can use your glasses on the range for safety glasses, whatever it is. Trying to find ones that you have to go over, and I guess it just depends on how good or bad your eyesight is. But then, you know, now you look like you're wearing goggles or something, and it's kind of crazy. But fortunately, at least where I shoot, it's not a problem with the glasses that I currently wear as long as you have some protection. So, but it's an issue.
1: One thing you should do if you wear prescription glasses, you absolutely should force yourself to engage in practice sessions minus them. Get the clear wraparounds, you know, the ones that cost $5 at Harbor Freight or whatever. Get the clear wraparound glasses, put them in your range bag, because the fact of the matter is, you might start your fight by getting your bell rung and your prescription glasses go flying.
0: Go flying. That's a great point.
1: You need to know, or, you know, inherently, inside of 10 yards, I can hit human silhouettes, no problem. Or I can't, or whatever. You know, it goes all the way back to 1986 with the FBI Miami shootout, where Ben Grogan was, he was one of their top shooters. He was like, he had plaques and trophies and all that stuff, but he also wore really serious glasses. And in the crash, his glasses went flying and he could not find them. And, you know, if you're like Stevie Wonder, minus your glasses, I know it's not cool, but you better get a strap to keep those things on your head, or go get the $6 million man, you know, laser corrective vision. Because glasses, dude, I was a cop. I lost my glasses as a cop fighting with idiots. And, you know, within 30 seconds of the fight, and it was a hands-on thing, I got hit in the head and my glasses went flying. And in that moment, my brain said, well, those are gone. Mm-hmm. My brain's like, well, those are gone.
0: Well, okay, and, you know, you're talking about how your brain reacted there. Something that we're not talking about that we need to consider, too, is in that moment, you're also dealing with an incredible amount of adrenaline. Your vision, glasses, and I don't mean your eyesight itself, but your vision. I guess I'm referring to what I would refer to as tunnel vision. At least that's the way I'll describe it. If there's a scientific term, you can let me know. But you go into that. Your focus changes. You tend to lose sight of what's around you, and you begin to focus on that particular threat. And if there are multiple attackers, as there was in my situation a number of years ago back in 02, there were two individual attackers. And I knew enough to try to keep my eye on both of those attackers, who were separated by about 5 yards, maybe 3 or 4 yards apiece. One was directly in front of me coming towards me. The other was off to my left at a hood of a car that they couldn't get into. But both of them were beginning to bring their attention towards me. And boy, I got to tell you, everything you hear and everything you learn in a situation like that absolutely happens. What Paul is talking about here is very true. This discussion happens to you in real life, and you had better be prepared for that.
1: Yeah, that is, again, understanding the natural tendencies of the human animal. And, you know, that's built into you. The survival instinct is, you know, animals will hyper-focus on the thing that is threatening them. You know, whatever your brain is telling you is danger, you will hyper-focus on to the exclusion of everything else, because your brain's like, hey, that's a problem. We need to address that problem right now, or we could die. So let's do that. And, you know, that goes back to 40 years ago when nobody scanned or looked around or did anything. And people would say, well, you know, if you ever are in a real fight, you know, you'll rise to the occasion and do it. It's like, no, you won't.
0: No,
1: on the training range, if you can't do something on the training range, save yourself. Well, I can't do it here. I won't do it here. But boy, that, you know, in 3 weeks at 3 o'clock in the afternoon, when I'm walking to my car and an unexpected threat comes out between two cars with a knife and says, give me all your money or I'll kill you. I'll do it then.
0: Yeah,
1: I can't do it here on this square range thing, but I'll rise to the occasion. No, you won't. No, you won't. No. You go to the cupboard, and whatever is in the cupboard is what you're going to do. And you have to stock the cupboard. That, you know, it's like hurricane preparation. You can't just say, oh, there's a hurricane, I'm going to go to the cupboard, and you open it up, and you're like, oh, it's empty. Yeah, because you put nothing in there. Mm-hmm. You got to put some stuff in there, and that's what we do during training. That's how we stock the emergency cupboard, is in training. So that way, when the crisis hits, and I go and I open the door, I'm like, that's what I need. That is what I need. Yeah. So, you know, this idea that, well, you know, I don't need to do that on the range. But, you know, a guy told me that was a good idea to do this, like, in a real fight. So I'll do it then. No, you won't.
0: No, you won't. That could be a fatal mistake, ladies and gentlemen. Fascinating conversation. Always fun to talk to Paul about the training issues. He is the professor for a reason. Armed American Radio's Daily Defense is getting ready to wrap up your work week here in just a few minutes. We'll be back on the flip side. One more segment to go with Paul, student of the gun, SOTGU.com. We'll be right back.
2: Hi. Hi, guys. It's Mark. Look, I think you'll agree with me that as gun owners, we need to have each other's backs. That's regardless of what state we call home. Here at AAR, we discuss it every day, and we're heard in every state. Right now, Virginians desperately need our help. That means me, and that means you. 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
1: Yeah, welcome back, ladies and gentlemen. Final segment here. We're going to start your weekend for you here at the end of this segment. We've got about 8 or 9 minutes to go with you with Paul Markle, student of the gun. You just heard that rejoin. That's attorneysonretainer.us/AAR. It is the, quite frankly, the simplest no-brainer we've ever had on the program. It really, truly is. All of our partners are fantastic. They're all no-brainers. You carry a gun, you need an attorney. That simple. Go back years. That used to be a huge chat topic back long before the internet what it is today, ladies and gentlemen. Should I have an attorney on retainer? Well, that happens to be their name. Attorneys on Retainer. Okay, the Freedom Law Group. Ladies and gentlemen, let me make this very clear. If you carry a gun, you know bad things can happen. That's why you carry a gun for self-defense. And when something bad happens, hopefully it never does, and the odds are it won't. But if it does, you want to be prepared. It's what we're talking about with Paul Markle today, is being prepared, taking into consideration some of these basic issues that you have to deal with as a human being. One of those issues, sadly, is an attorney. Nobody likes lawyers until they need one. Then they want the baddest, meanest lawyer they can get. It's that simple. And those attorneys cost a ton of jack, folks. And they will think nothing of putting a lien on your home and keeping your kids from going to college to get paid for keeping you out of the slammer and keeping you free. And you'll gladly pay it. Let me put it that way. You can do it for $37 a month and have a firm that's all they do is focus on your self-defense law. That's it. That's all they do. Don't ask them to do anything else. They'll send you somewhere else. Self-defense only. Attorneysonretainer.us. Pull the trigger, pun intended, and put an attorney in your pocket. Please join all the states' rights organizations. 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They're all there for you. Don't miss Sunday's show coming up. We're going to open the program with a huge announcement. Lots of fun stuff coming up. I promise you, the press release went out yesterday. 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You'll see it up there, and the press release is there for you. If you want to wait until Sunday, have at it. Lots of discussion coming up. Just formed a new partnership that is going to put us out there on your TV screens. And there's going to be some really fun stuff happening. So dig in, ladies and gentlemen. And it's all because of our partners that make it happen. So please support them all. Paul Markle, student of the gun. Welcome back, my brother. It's always fun to have you here.
2: Hello, wrap sir.
1: It's a fascinating conversation. We should talk about it more often than we do. Because that is, in fact, in your wheelhouse, not just the political punditry and everything else that you're so good at that makes you a fan favorite, but 40 years of your life, this is what you've done, and very few people are at par with you, and very few are better. And the ones that are, you know who they are, and
2: they're all friends of mine.
1: They're all friends of yours, exactly. So let's keep the conversation going. The mic is yours.
2: No, just want to make sure that we remind people that all of this we're talking about and much, much more, this is actually one of the thicker tomes that I have released recently. We got 236 pages in this book. Oh, and this is the hardcover.
1: Nice.
2: How cool is that? Yeah, we're doing hardcovers now, too.
1: Paul, you got hardcovers. You've arrived.
2: Super Lab, Application of the Scientific Method to Firearms Training. And so all of these things we talk about, you know, I write articles all the time. You know, one of the big things we talk about is primacy, or the primacy effect. And the primacy effect is not just about guns or shooting or whatever. It's human nature. When a human being is exposed to a subject for the first time, that first exposure leaves a lasting impression upon that human. Like I said, it's not firearm specific. So, but understanding that that's what we do and that's why, you know, why we exist, say, well, what that means is we can't really save the important stuff for later.
1: Right.
2: Like, well, if you really want the good stuff, if you really want the secret sauce, you need to sign up for advanced level 3. You know, because there are people that will get in a class, a 2-day class, and that's all that they can get. You know, that's all that they can scrounge up enough pennies and nickels. You know, they're searching in their couch for change so that they can come take this 2-day class. And they might not be back again for a year or two or five or 10.
1: Right.
2: So their first exposure is a very important exposure. And we've got to make sure that what we're giving them is well thought out and something that they can use. We don't want to have missing pieces, right? I don't want to say, well, I'm going to teach you this, but if you really want the good stuff, you need to come back to advanced level 3, and then we'll give you the good stuff, because they might not be able to come back. So when they leave me, I need to be able to say, yeah, I gave them enough that they could save their lives.
1: And they might be able to take that to another trainer as well. I've bopped around a bunch of some of the greatest trainers in the country, everybody from Navy SEALs who you've never heard of, that are the guys that kill Somali pirates at 150 yards on a moving ship. Okay, these guys, all right, guys that take oil rigs, all the way to, you know, just basic NRA instructors, Paul. And I think it's important. You play a guitar, and you know what it's like. We can make the correlation here. You train to your skill level. You try to get better by upping that skill level. You throw a metronome on, and you try to get faster. You build those skills over time. But they are perishable skills, ladies and gentlemen. If you don't pick the guitar up for another year, you're going to lose those skills and have to go back to that particular skill set. So it's very, very important that it's consistent. And when you're working on the range, make sure to apply what you've learned in a class like Paul so that you can continue to do that. And then get ready to take the second class or the third class or that, you know, second or third skill level. I think that's just sound advice, Paul.
2: Well, yeah, you know, there's obviously there's so much to this that we can't give it all. And, you know, there's no way. I couldn't do a two-day class. We do our best to make the most of the available time that we have together. And the reason we do that, the way we're able to do that, is through Student of the Gun University. You know, most of the time, if you've ever taken a standard two-day class, you show up, everybody meets in the classroom, and you spend the first hour or two or three maybe in the classroom so that the instructor knows that you know the terminology and so on and so forth. Then you go to the range. Well, all of our shooters show up at the range day one, minute one, because before they got to us, they already did the home study distance learning program where we took care of all the classroom stuff. So when I say something on the range, that's not the first time they've heard that. You know, when I say do this, do that, or I use a term or whatever, they're like, oh, yeah, I recognize that because it was in the home study class. Mm-hmm. And they get a physical book, right? You know, if they sign up for the pistol class, they get the martial application of the pistol book. They get access to the online platform, which has videos and it has tests and text and quizzes and all of that. It's a structured program. That way we can make the most out of the time that we actually have together physically at the same time on the range. And, you know, it's something that Jared and I spent, you know, years developing. So it is extremely important. And like I said, the primacy effect, it's one of those things that sometimes I question. I'm like, do my peers not know that? Because I've heard them say, oh, we don't teach that in basic classes. I was like, why not? They're like, if they want that, they need to come back to the advanced class. We don't teach that in basic classes. And I'm sitting there thinking,
1: that seems like a
2: primary skill that everybody should have at the beginning. You know, we don't wait till later.
1: Yeah, Paul, we've got to run. So I'm going to let you tell people real quick again where to go. I said SOTGU.com and all the book name real fast.
2: Go to Amazon. 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
1: You got it. Paul Markle. Thank you, buddy. Love you, man. Thanks for everything that you do. Paul Markle, Student of the Gun. Ladies and gentlemen, I'm getting ready to jump on the American Adversaries radio program, 950 AM Orlando, 94.9 FM WORL Orlando at 5:30 Eastern. Guys, enjoy your day. I love you. 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
3: 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And I see Andy Hoosier in the studio waiting for us at KQAM, Greg in Dallas, Texas. He brings a light to us on a Monday, doesn't he?
5: That's the best way to get our energy started on the week.
3: Well, I don't know. I'm drinking a liquid death right now. I don't know if that's a good thing or not, liquid death. I refuse to pay $46 bucks at Costco for 24 sugar-free Red Bulls. It used to be 38, and before that it was 28, and before that it was 19.
5: Yep.
3: And I'm not going to do it. Good old. So I said, well, I'll try this stuff. I thought, liquid death. Huh.
5: It was in
3: what
5: the price
3: could possibly
5: range,
3: go wrong? You know? What could possibly go wrong? It says, well, it's basically just sparkling water with caffeine in it.
5: Liquid death sounds like hemlock.
3: I'm not sure that's a good marketing technique. I don't know.
5: I bought it.
3: I bought it. Anyway, ask me how many cups of blackout coffee I had to start my day today.
5: How many cups of that blackout coffee?
3: Two. Yeah. I'll save you some time,
5: all
3: too.
5: All right.
3: But it was the highly caffeinated stuff, only because Sunday nights are long nights.
5: This is
3: the only energy drink or anything like that I've had during the day today was this.
5: All right.
3: I went and had my free soup and salad with my dad today for lunch.
5: Hey, perfect.
3: And iced tea. That was good stuff. MonsterCast was awesome yesterday, ladies and gentlemen. We're on all of our platforms. I'll let Greg tell you where to do that as we bring it to you live today from the CZ Studios here in front of the Patriot Mobile. Mike, it's all brought to you by the NRA. Greg, take it away. We'll get going to Andy Hoosier.
5: Yeah, sure. Places to watch the show are going to be YouTube and Facebook. 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
3: That'll do it. Andy Hoosier, the voice of reason, welcome in. How you doing today?
6: What's
3: on
6: up,
3: Monday,
6: brother?
3: Dare I ask?
5: The Hoosier.
6: Yeah, buddy. Happy Monday to you, man. Great to stay. Ready to rock and roll for a whole new one. We are setting that tone for the whole entire week, my friend.
3: Okay. Are we really?
6: Oh, yeah. Oh, yeah. It sets that tone right here, right now. We're setting that tone, baby. Let's go.
3: Okay. Well, I don't know what to talk about today.
5: Yep.
6: Yeah.
5: You got some aliens, Andy?
3: You got some aliens. I have watched some cool UFO documentaries over the last 4 days. I got to be honest with you, I have, because I love that stuff.
6: Been some great documentaries going on. More information that is slowly leaking. There is a rumor that Donald Trump will confirm the existence of extraterrestrials before the end of the year.
5: Okay. Well, how about that?
3: Andy, okay, look, I got to go here, Greg. You've said that before, though.
6: We were supposed to have two or three
3: disclosure days, right? We didn't.
6: Yeah. I mean, there was a rumor that he was going to say something in, I want to say, June or July after the Age of Disclosure movie came out from Steven Spielberg. That obviously didn't happen. But now the rumor is before the end of the year, more information's coming out. We've had 5 dumps on the UFO website now at war.gov/UFO. So more information's coming out. But at some point, they can't deny it any longer. And you know what I would love? What if he did that, like, literally right, like, the week before Election Day? And was just like, by the way, you know, we're going to be the most transparent administration in American history. Yeah, there's ETs. We've met them. We have photos. We have some with us. We've been doing a hybridization program. So, by the way, most transparent administration ever. Go and vote, by the way, on Tuesday. I would love that. That would be so good.
3: Now, I can't deny that.
6: Take away from all the other bad negativity. Yeah.
3: That would be kind of cool if that happened.
6: Yeah, absolutely.
3: But I don't know. I'm not buying it.
6: Come on, man. We got this.
5: I think the only aliens we're getting are deported.
6: Well, he did fool us with that one website. That kind of made me mad.
3: Aliens.gov.

0: the alien.gov, if you remember, like it was they registered the domain alien.gov and aliens.gov. And I want to say, what was it, a month ago, a couple months ago, the big bash, the big announcement was the website is up. There's information on there at alien.gov. And we went there, and it was the entire list of all the deportations they have done of illegal aliens. But they had it as like a UFO kind of thing and stars and everything. And they said, they've been amongst us all around everywhere that you go. They've been amongst us everywhere that you are. And they did this whole thing. And then it was the map of all the places they've deported illegal aliens.
1: Okay. Yeah. Well, interchangeable.
2: Got Rickrolled on that one.
1: We feel kind of stupid on that one, right?
0: Yeah, I got mad. I was actually pretty mad. I was like, great for trolling us, but how dare you? We have all that information on illegal aliens. I want the juicy stuff here. So yeah, Trump trolled us big time on that one.
1: It's coming. I believe it's coming by the end of the year. Coming.
0: Yeah.
1: I think so. I think it's coming. There's no question about it. So, Andy, I got to get your take on this Enos Kanter freedom deal. I talked about this briefly in the roundtable last night on Armed American Radio, and it cracks me up. I read a little bit more about it today, and I just can't believe we're here. I cannot believe we're here in the United States of America. I mean, the Supreme Court is talking about, come on, man. This, what does this say?
0: Our enemies
1: must be looking at us like we've got screws loose.
0: Oh, of course. Yeah. No, it's insane. No, I am. Look, here's the thing. It's a very stupid issue. We've talked about the trans issue for a long time. We don't care. We don't care what your affiliation is, what your, you know, sexual orientation is, what you identify as, what you feel as. We thought that in the 2000s, the year 2000s and above, we'd have flying cars, that we'd be going to Mars, we'd have a civilization there. But instead, we're challenging the basic biological factors of reality, which is male and female. Look, I think the Enos Kanter thing is absolutely hilarious. And I love him for doing it. What's his name? Royce White. I believe is the other guy, the former NBA player. Yeah, exactly. And they are doing it so perfect. They are reminding me of a real life episode of South Park, because what they are doing is they are exposing absurdity by taking absurdity to another level of being more absurd by claiming, as a masculine dude, 7 foot tall, big old beard, muscular, former superstars in the NBA, coming out and saying, I am now trans and I'm going to qualify for the WNBA draft in 2027. And I'm going to, you know, be thrown into this pool. I think it's absolutely hilarious because it is exposing the absurdity by being absurd. And that's exactly what we need to do to show how dumb this issue is, because now you have the people that have tried to defend transgenderism by saying that you can believe whatever you want to at any time. You're fluid. You can believe it one day. You cannot believe it the next day. It just depends on what your emotions are and feelings are at the time. Those types of people are now coming out against them, saying that you are not trans. Well, how can you define what transgender actually is? If we feel that way, we feel that way. And we can call them transphobic now. Again, it's exposing absurdity by being absurd. That's what South Park has done for their entire 10 years as a TV show. That's why I'm a big fan of the show, because it's so stupid sometimes. That's what these guys are doing in real life, and I absolutely love it. What we saw this weekend with Enos Kanter, you know, at the basketball game, wearing a shirt, and the women going nuts, freaking hilarious. Well done. I applaud them, because we need more of this kind of stuff.
1: I agree. And right after he got kicked out, I think he was still on the grounds of the arena. He put an X post out, a tweet, whatever you want to call it, formerly known as Twitter, that said, think about this. I just got kicked out of an at WNBA game for supporting women. Think about that, America. I mean, and you're right. That's the absurdity of it. He is pointing out the absurdity of it. I tied it back to Second Amendment issues yesterday. But people say, well, why are they talking about this? Well, number one, because it's fun. It's so stupid. It's so crazy that this country is where it is today in 2026, that this is even a conversation. Last night when we went live on that was the number one story on the top of Fox News. The number one story. And I think it hit it again today, if I'm not mistaken. The absurdity of that is not lost on me. But we've got so much going on in the world, and this just proves my point over the years. The media can make anything it wants to make news by simply calling it news and putting it out there. And everything else just seems to cease to exist because they're talking about this right now. That's the power of mainstream media. They've been doing it to us as gun owners for years. That's how they demonize. That's how they create a narrative. That's how they run with a narrative. They form it. They get it out there. You got the talking heads on Fox News on the stupid curvy couch begin talking about it as all of a sudden this is the biggest news in the world. Now, I'm going to go a little bit further here. Let's take the socialist deal. But before I go back into, see, now we're going down the rabbit hole, Andy. Thanks. Here we go. We have to now. But you're right. The utter absurdity of this, that this is where we are in America today. So let's leave it at that. Let's go over to the media here. What's the big thing with the Democrat Party right now? It's the DSA, Democrat Socialists of America.
0: That's right.
1: The whole party's moving socialism. Is it? Or is it just because you're being hammered continuously, relentlessly by media stories telling you the same thing? How many Democrat socialist candidates are there? Now, I'm just asking to show you the power of media. The left has lost their minds, ladies and gentlemen. They are socialists. I've been calling them communists on this program long before that was a fad. Long before that was a fad. I had a couple program directors tell me, you got to stop calling the left communists. You got to stop doing that. It's pretty harsh. No, because it's true. But the fact of the matter is, how many DSA candidates are out there, Andy? We're getting ready to take a break, and I'll show you the method to my madness when we come back. Has the Democrat Party lost their marbles? Yes. Are they off the chain? Yes. Are they socialists? They've always been socialists. They've just outed themselves now. Are they communists? You bet they are. But I'll explain my point when we come back. I might even just be a little bit fair to them. Yeah, because of the media. We'll be right back.
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1: 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Go listen to it. Great guest lineup. We had Sheriff Mark Daniels from Cochise County, Arizona. Amazing, amazing stuff. We got a quick short out on him. We'll have more videos of last night's show cut up for you. 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And, of course, we had Justin Davis, Director of Communications for the National Rifle Association. They put out a tweet today with some of the cut-up parts of the interview, getting a lot of legs on that. So make sure to go listen to the program if you missed it all the way around. It was incredible. Of course, Dr. John Lott was with us. 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More about our sponsors coming up. Let's go back to Andy Hoosier, the voice of Liaison. So, Andy, do some digging into this. It's pretty interesting when you see these numbers. I said I was going to be fair to the Democrat Party. I'm going to try to be as – really, it's not fair. I'm just going to be honest. I guess being honest is being fair. That's something they don't know anything about. But we talk about media. Media gins up trouble. Media can make one story look like the law of the land. Media can make one law somewhere look like it's something else. Media can make, well, let's just say one very small, tiny fraction segment of the population appear far bigger than it really is, right? By the countless, endless stories, you would think everybody in America has a trans kid and is facing this issue. Not the case. True?
0: Very true.
1: Isn't that the overall point?
0: Well, yeah, of course. They want to make it way more important than what it actually needs to be. What's the population of those that consider themselves trans? I want to say like 0.07% right. of the population. 1.8% of the population in general identifies as part of the LGBTQ community as a whole, but trans specifically, less than 0.5%, I want to say.
1: Yeah. Yeah, and here it's become this huge issue. Why? Because the media has made it to be a huger issue than it is. We like our made-up words.
0: They make it bigly.
1: They make it bigly, or like he really said, big league. They try to make it appear bigly. But here's where the danger lies. I hate the media because they're good at doing this. This is how they create narratives. They know that they can say something, create this narrative, and other talking heads and pundits will begin talking about it across the spectrum, various networks, various platforms, whether it's podcasts, whether it's television news, whatever, it doesn't make any difference. Boom, all of a sudden it becomes this huge story, and they keep it there, and all of a sudden it seems like it's part of the fabric of America when it's not. It's a small, whacked-out percentage of the population. That's what it is in reality. That's where the danger is, Andy. This is why it's so dangerous. How many declared Democrat Socialist of America candidates are there right now sitting in Congress? Do you know the number to that?
0: Sitting in Congress right now?
1: Declared members.
0: I would say maybe 5 or 6.
1: There are only 2, Alexandria Ocasio-Cortez and Rashida Tlaib. Now, you throw Bernie Sanders in there. Let's be, I'm going to be fair to Bernie Sanders. Bernie Sanders is registered as an independent.
0: Sure.
1: But he caucuses with the Dems. We all know he's one. He identifies as. He's just like the trans, right? He just identifies as whatever he is. Technically speaking, he's an independent. Correct me if I'm wrong.
0: No, you are right. He is an independent, yes.
1: All right, so that's the current congressional number. So why is this such a big deal when that's just a fact? Here's where this begins to matter. Because coming up in January 2027, when Congress is seated after the midterms, ladies and gentlemen, you have Chris Rabb or Rob. I don't know. How does he pronounce his name in Pennsylvania? Is it Rabb or Rob? Do you know what I'm talking about?
0: I want to say Rob.
1: Okay. I think it's Rob. But we'll just, let's just call him Chris the Moron. Chris the Moron is out of Pennsylvania 3. Currently, he's a Pennsylvania House District 200. He's a Democrat nominee for Congress. If he wins, okay, that would be 3. You have Claire Valdez out of New York 7, currently New York Assembly District 37, DSA member who won the Democratic congressional primary. That's been making news. Dario Chevalier, New York 13, intentionally butchering that name. DSA member who defeated incumbent Adriano Espaillat in the Democratic primary. Valdez and Chevalier are running in heavily Democrat New York districts right now, Andy. So the congressional DSA contingent could expand substantially in January to 5 or 6. Now, here's where it gets really interesting. State legislatures. This is where the numbers can get really big. But before we go there, let's just talk about Congress right now. How many Democrats are seated in Congress right now currently? 213 is the number, right? 213.
0: Yeah. Yeah, right about there.
1: So let's do the percentage on that. You see how small that percentage is?
0: Well, I would say there are a few more, though. I mean, let's throw in. You got the, I can't remember her name, out of Colorado that's running as well in a very blue district. She's probably going to win. You got
1: haven't gotten there yet. I'm going there next. I'm talking about the current makeup. Don't jump ahead of me.
0: Yeah.
1: I know you. You're brilliant. You're the voice of reason. You're reasoning through this. Just kind of walk with me. I'm a little bit slower than you. I got a couple years on you, okay?
0: You're right. Current makeup, it is not that much, but when you're talking about with especially the House of Representatives, where you pass bills by about a 2-3 vote majority.
1: Correct.
0: Just like the Republican Party with a Truth Caucus, with the moderates that are in there and the rhinos. I mean, those 1 or 2 votes that are in there that have a completely different agenda under your umbrella of a party, Republican or Democrat, that can make or break how things actually play out in D.C.
1: Yeah, I cross-referenced about 4 or 5 different AI programs to come up with these numbers. And they were absolutely 100% consistent, which is why I cross-referenced them to see what it looked like. Was there going to be any discrepancy? And there was not. There were 62 sitting state legislators explicitly identified right now, Andy Hoosier, the voice of reason, as DSA members. And about 14, and I quote, in state senates, chambers, roughly 48 in state lower houses. Now, this is where it gets interesting, because it is, this is the danger. This is where we're going to jump now, where you want to get ahead, because these numbers are growing. The problem is, what is the Democrat Party, what do you call it? Do we want to call it the normal Democrat Party? Do we want to call it the establishment Democrat Party? Because I don't believe there is one at this point. I don't know that any of those descriptive words actually fit this party right now. I don't think they know what they are. They are wrestling with how to handle this infestation within their own party. So let's just assume that there's 3 in Congress right now. The problem becomes, what does Jeffries do? How does he identify? Guys, this all ties to our gun rights. Trust me, because these people all want you disarmed. We'll get there. I think you understand that. But you see where we're going here. What is the Democrat machine, the establishment machine? We'll use that word because people know what it means. How do they identify this? Do they embrace it? And if they do embrace it, does that make the rest of them socialist as well? The answer to that, in my estimation, is hell yeah, it does, because I think the party's socialist anyway. They're just out now. They're just more vocal now. The media has allowed them a megaphone that is bringing them out into the from the woods out into the streets. Fair enough?
0: Yeah. Yeah, there's a lot to break down there for sure. Look, there is, I would still call the quote-unquote mainstream Democrat, I would still call them an establishment, because while they are socialists, they have done it on a very surface level. You know, the old school Democrat, we play like we're actually representing
1: 15 seconds,
0: worker.
1: Andy.
0: We play like we're actually representing America. So let's break this down when we come back, because it's a really important point that you're bringing up here on where this
1: we'll
0: party's going moving forward.
1: We'll do it right when we come back with Andy Hoosier. Interesting stuff. Don't go away.
7: 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Look, I think you'll agree with me that as gun owners, we need to have each other's backs. 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
8: Tired of the usual liberal versus conservative treatment that strangles most media debates? 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
2: Yeah, you betcha. 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Or like you said, with yours, AAR, a great company. Love working with those guys. They're fantastic. And now that we have this segregated economy, apparently, we need to support companies that support the same things that we do. So yeah, Patriot Mobile's great. AAR is yours. Reason is mine. And let's get her done.
1: Do it to it, please. It takes about 15 minutes to just swap a number over. It's really easy to do. And you're going to get people that speak English and a better than 80% chance that they're carrying a gun while they're talking to you in the office, because 80% of the employees carry guns at work at Patriot Mobile because they are encouraged to do so. My question is, when will it be 90 or 95? Okay, I get it. That's a pretty good number. It's far bigger than the general population, patriotmobile.com. And also make sure to pair that phone up with SLNT, silent, silent, SLNT.com/AAR as well. All right, guys, welcome back in. This gets really interesting. Before I turn the mic back over to you, Andy, I want to clarify a point that I made when I said about Jeffries. I got to thinking about this during the break. I've always said that Democrats are socialists. They're all socialists. How do I know that? All you've got to do is look at everything they voted for over the last 50 years of your life. And you'll know. They champion every goofball left-wing cause they can. They've been hiding behind the cover they've been given by the mainstream media for decades that has been calling them mainstream to mainstreamize this leftist agenda. Now they're out. So what does that say about somebody like Schumer's always been? He's not, there's no such thing as this. They've always been left-wing goofballs, every single one of them. They've just been playing along to get along. That's where the danger lies. So let me try to articulate this, Andy, for you a little bit better than before. And for you listeners, what I meant when I mentioned Jeffries. Jeffries may not identify as a DSA member. He wants to be identified as a mainstream or establishment Democrat. Unfortunately, when he sits down at dinner, he's just thrilled as all get out because he's not the one that has to identify, because the others in the party are doing the bidding for him, even though he agrees with all of those causes. That is incredibly dangerous, Andy Hoosier. And keep in mind, ladies and gentlemen, tie it right back to the 2A. They all want your guns. The ideology won't work with you being armed. Andy, take it away.
2: Yeah, no, you're absolutely right. Look, this is a difference in how you approach the agenda and the messaging to the American people, because you're right. At the end of the day, they all want the same thing. Chuck Schumer would agree with Alexandria Ocasio-Cortez on Medicare for all and getting rid of the Second Amendment and all this entire agenda. What's dangerous for them and what they're starting to realize is that the way that the DSA is going about it is very dangerous and extremely unpopular. You and I have talked about it before. There are two tiers of the progressive movement, right? There are the bleeding hearts that are down there that truly feel like the socialist movement is the way to go. It's taking care of people. It's helping individuals out. They feel like that's truly the best way to actually approach policy because their emotions drive them. Logic doesn't drive them. So therefore, they think that's the best way to go. There are the upper tier progressives that know this entire movement's a sham. It's only for them to gain more power, to gain more influence and decentralized power for themselves to control everything. And they know exactly what this does. The problem is that now the bleeding hearts are the ones that are getting elected, and the ones that are the shammers, the ones that created this movement thinking that it was going to win people over, are now losing control of the situation. They want the same agenda, but they have to do it in the FDR style. Slowly implement it, do it little by little.
1: Establishment. Appear establishment.
2: That's right. And not let people know exactly what's going on until it's too late. The frog boiling in the water kind of scenario. The DSA people don't care. I mean, I just played on my weekend program the Zoom meeting of the DSA heads that said that the Constitution is our enemy and it is the obstacle that we have to get around for our revolution. They openly say that. That's what they're calling for. The Democrats have always wanted that. But you have to play nice. You have to play like, no, that's not what we want. You know, the Second Amendment is a prime example. They don't openly come out and say, we just want to repeal the Second Amendment and get rid of firearms. They say, we have to put regulations on it. We have to put common sense gun control in there. We have to implement red flags. They've adapted to beat around the bush. Well, yeah, they have to beat around the bush for their ultimate goal, but not directly come out and say it. The DSA just openly says, we don't like the Constitution. We don't like the Second Amendment. We're going to repeal it. End of story. The same end goal, different approaches here. And it's very dangerous for the party because the American population is not ready for that yet. And the Democrat establishment, if that's what you want to call them, realize that the average American is not ready for it. So the statewide races that we're going to see, the James Tallarico in Texas, the Abdul El-Sayed in Michigan, some of these other big races that are not just in the blue safe havens of a small congressional district where there's no chance of a Republican beating them, those races are fine. The statewide races, they're in a lot of hurt right now because they realize that that is not going to be a popular agenda. Florida, Michigan, Texas, they're all going to lose those Senate seats for Democrats, or they're never going to win them, have a chance to win them, because they realize that the people of those states are not ready in a generalized election to try and, you know, promote this type of agenda.
1: No, and you have a Democrat that's going to vote for a Democrat, whether they declare themselves DSA or not. If that's the person on the ticket and they're a Democrat and it's got a D next to their name, and they're going to vote for him or her, including in Florida, which is where you get the metastasization from. That's how it grows and spreads. Let's go back to the makeup of the House. Fascinating to think about this. When you've got the House where you just made a great point, 2 to 3 votes can flip something.
2: Yeah,
1: we all know in our representative form of government, at some point in time, if you want to get something done, somebody's going to have to compromise. You're going to have to bring a couple Democrats over. You might have to negotiate with them, but you're going to need a few to come through. There's only 2 or 3 socialists declared. Now let's put 7 or 8 after the midterms. And in 4 years, let's put 12 to 15. The more of them that there are, even though they're in the minority, it becomes harder and harder to grab a few Democrats when things are split so tightly, to draw them over for what you need to get what it is you want to get done. Is that making sense? Absolutely. That's the infestation. That's where this gets incredibly dangerous.
2: And they realize it. Dangerous. They recognize that. That's why there's a push right now. There are some Democrats that are declaring war on the DSA right now. But you mentioned Chuck Schumer, Hakeem Jeffries, these leaders in the Democrat Party. Right now, they're in a bind because they don't want to support them. They have not endorsed any of these candidates. But when asked about them, they're like, well, they're going to help us fight Donald Trump because Republicans are evil and the Nazi fascist, yada, yada, yada. So you know what? An enemy of my enemy is my friend. And they try to play it off as we're going to win and we're going to do this thing. But under the surface, they have not endorsed any of these candidates. They realize the danger their party is in right now because of this movement. But they cannot say anything because of the momentum that it's growing and gaining with so many candidates that are winning across the country that they didn't expect. There was an 80% chance of that candidate in Florida that lost. Yeah. Mm-hmm.
1: Well, you just nailed it. They've lost control.
2: They
1: those establishment
2: the monster,
1: leaders,
2: they lost
1: they've lost control.
2: Yeah.
1: And they're trying to appear to be, continue to appear to be mainstream when they can't any longer. They've lost control. And when that party itself, with the leadership. Oh, it's a really bad situation. While there might be just a few of them declared, the vast majority of them agree. They're just saying, look, not yet, not yet, not yet. Let's equate that to the gun grabbers. You mentioned something else. They don't like to talk about it. They don't like to say it. They can't just come out and say, we want to ban your guns. From time to time, you get one or two of them that declares that's what they want to do. Then they get put back in the shoebox and change their tune because they say, well, you can't say that right now. It's not the time. Every once in a while, one of them loses their marbles and says that we want to ban guns. We've got to do this. We've got to do that. Every one of them at some point have done that. Then they get put back in their little shoebox and you don't hear anything from them for a long time. And they stop running on gun control because they know now's not the right time to do it. Until the right time appears, and then they're all running on gun control because it's all political expediency. It's that simple. The more of them there are, the worse the infestation becomes, and the disease might not be treatable. We'll be back. Hi, guys, it's Mark. Look, I think you'll agree with me that as gun owners, we need to have each other's backs. That's regardless of what state we call home. Here at AAR, we discuss it every day, and we're heard in every state. Right now, Virginians desperately need our help. That means me, and that means you. You've heard the old saying, there's power in numbers, and helping in Virginia is as simple as joining Virginia Citizens Defense League. I'm a member, and I don't live in Virginia. You don't have to live there to join and stand up for your rights, because it is your rights. What you're seeing in Virginia is what the Democrats will do to you if they take all three levers of power in Washington, D.C. in the future, and it is possible. 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Virginia is at the tip of the spear now. It could very well be all of us next. VCDL.org. 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
1: 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I hope you do. It's the most important decision you can make as a free American is to say, you know what, I'm going to take my own self-defense seriously. And if you were listening to Sheriff Daniels on the program last night, if you missed it, go back and listen to it. Okay, very important conversation. I asked him point blank, Greg, you're going to remember this. In your county, how long does it take you sometimes to get to a call? He said sometimes up to an hour. Up to an hour to get there. What are you going to do in the meantime? Stay on the phone with 911 while they're rummaging through your house, around your property? Or are you going to take care of business? Hopefully you're going to take care of business. Likely in Arizona, you're going to take care of business. They can't be there. You're there. You're the first responder. I don't care how right you are. They're going to investigate what happened, which means they're going to investigate you and your actions. Do you want an attorney through that process? Yes or no? That's what this boils down to. My answer is not yes or no. It's hell yes. I want an attorney. And I have one. In fact, I have a team of attorneys. And if I have to go to court because for whatever reason I get prosecuted, I will have a team of up to four lawyers at my table. Not four times 37 bucks a month, but 37 bucks a month. No brainer, ladies and gentlemen. Put the attorney in your pocket by having the card that says, I've got attorneys on retainer, attorneysonretainer.us/AAR, and take advantage of all of that. Please don't be that person that says, man, oh man, now it's too late, because being too late can cost you everything. And I do mean everything, including your freedom. Finances will be the least of your concerns at that point. Well, maybe not so, because you're going to be worried about what's going to happen to your family while you're sitting in the slammer, unable to do anything. Okay? So think about that. Attorneysonretainer.us, if you haven't done it yet. You find that money in your couch cushions and save it up if you have to, but please take advantage of that. 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Andy Hoosier, the voice of Liaison. Welcome back. Final segment. We're cooking right along. Hope you had your seatbelts on, ladies and gentlemen. They just fly right by. Andy, this is a fascinating conversation. This really is, because you can go down so many holes here. So many holes, and all of them. You know what? I when I look at some of these names of some of these declared socialist candidates, Jessica Gonzalez Rojas. There's others. Shigozi Onyema. I guarantee that person was not born in Canton, Ohio. Or maybe was born in Canton, Ohio, but the rest of the family wasn't.
2: Is that Rashida Tlaib? The birds? Were they eating the birds and everything out of the pond? Oh, that was East Palestine, Ohio. That's right. That was East Palestine.
1: Ilhan Omar. When you look at this, what I'm saying is there's a lot of people whose backgrounds hail from socialist countries around the world that are here in the United States. And guys, if you're not paying attention to this, you do it at your own peril, because that is the plan. Look at what's happening in New York City right now today as we speak. It's almost as if they forgot 9/11 happened. As we come up on the 25th anniversary of 9/11 in less than 3 weeks. It's incredible. It's disheartening. It's incredible. And here you got what happened with you've got a pro basketball player to make a point that all of us are already aware of, has to declare for the WNBA draft. The absurdity of it is off the chain. And it is the same ideology that wants your guns, Andy. It's very scary stuff.
2: It is very scary stuff, and not to point fingers a whole lot, but I do slightly, just blame. A little bit, blame. Well, I blame your guys' generation on setting up my generation to be such screw-ups right now. I mean, I'm just throwing it out there.
1: Let me defend our generation and say we didn't think your generation could ever be this stupid.
2: Well, I didn't think my generation could be this stupid either. So there is that. But here we are, man. And it keeps getting worse. Now we have a generation. We have a young generation now with the snowplow parents, even above the helicopter parenting, where the parents show up to job interviews as the kid gets out of college. They are showing up and being the reference for the kids, telling the bosses that they can vouch for them.
1: No.
2: The parents showing up to job interviews for the kids.
1: No. That's loser. That's loser. That's what that is. I don't know. There was clearly some benefits of drinking out of a garden hose, not having a cell phone in my hand, and not wearing a helmet when I rode my bike over big ramps that we made. And we laid down 10 of our friends on the sidewalk in front of the house, and mom and dad sat out there on the front porch and watched us try to jump them. And the last two would eventually get a bike tire that was airborne landing on their chest, and somehow we're all okay.
2: We're all okay. Yeah, but here's the thing. I mean, in all seriousness, look, I think it is a generational thing, because for some reason, my generation and below feels like we don't have, you know, a piece of the pie. We don't have an opportunity to get a piece of the pie. We don't have an opportunity to live that American dream. And that along with, well, it's very true. But along with that, I just read a story this weekend that now psychologists are actually implementing their own bias into their therapy sessions for people, encouraging the victimhood status.
1: Well, so that's indoctrination.
2: Of course it is. So yeah, now you have the education system, you have the therapy sessions, you have all these, you have the helicopter and the snowplow parenting, where you have an entire generation where everything's done for them, and they're told that they're a victim, that they don't have the American dream, they don't have the same opportunity, so therefore you need to hate the system. And because of that, we're by default saying, hey, the only other option is something like socialism, where they have to take care of me because everything else is out of my control. I can't do anything else. We have failed these young generations, and that's why we're seeing what we're seeing. And we have to figure out a way to stop that at a cultural and societal level.
1: Yeah, then explain to me why, and I'm not asking you to do this. I'm kind of speaking rhetorically here. So many foreigners can come to this country and take advantage of the American dream and get rich and loaded. Well, and that's because they come here because they come from such crap holes. They spend their entire lives to get to this country. It can be done. And shame on the parents who are teaching their kids that it can't be done. That's where it lies. It starts in the home, because it can be done. The American dream is alive. You've just got to go out and get it. And I don't want to hear this nonsense about gas being all this. Gas is cheaper today than it was under Biden. Inflation is better today by 7+ points than it was under Biden. I don't want to hear the bull. I almost said a bad word. Okay? I don't want to hear it. It's nonsense. It's an excuse. Get off your duff and go make it happen. If you want to make it happen, you can make it happen. I'm not telling you can do anything in this country. I had people say, you can be anything you want in this country. No, you can't. And I'll prove it. I suck at accounting. I'll never be a good accountant. So don't tell me I can be a good accountant, because I'm not. But there's something else I can do pretty good. I can talk on the radio. And what do? I talk on the radio. There's that old movie with Sharon, and I forget the name of the movie. It's a real simple equation. Find what you love to do. And do that. And guess what? You'll be successful at it, ladies and gentlemen. It's pretty much that simple. Andy Hoosier, where can people find you, brother? Great conversation. Could go for another 2 hours on this one with you.
2: Yeah, it's a fun one, man. We could go down a lot of rabbit holes there. HoosierEason.com. Always love you, brother. Happy Monday. It's going to be a great one. Setting that tone for the whole week, my friend.
1: No, you just did it, man. Andy Hoosier, the voice of reason. We love you. You're a fan favorite for a reason. Guys, you know what? We're going to get up and do this all over again tomorrow, precisely because they don't want us to. Andy, thank you for being here, man. Have a great show. Do appreciate it greatly. Yeah, guys, we're going to get up and do it again tomorrow because they don't want us to. There's a lot of things happening with Armed American Radio right now. 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Ooh, just the beginning, ladies and gentlemen. 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
3: 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You've heard the old saying, there's power in numbers, and helping in Virginia is as simple as joining Virginia Citizens Defense League. I'm a member, and I don't live in Virginia. 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
2: And we are live. Welcome to the Ringside Reporters Show, where we talk about the latest boxing news. If it's related to boxing, we'll talk about it right here. My name is Eric Lorta, and I'm here with my co-host, Joe Habib. We're also going to bring in Ringside Robert and put him on the panel today as a special guest. If you guys want to call in, 570-530-8316. Before we get started, let's bring on Robert. 530, Robert, you're live. Can you hear me?
3: Hello, guys. How are you?
2: Pretty good.
4: How are you doing, Bobino?
2: Bobino, stop it. What's the matter with you?
3: Boy, and Eric, I'm glad to be here today because I definitely want to talk about that fight last night. I totally disagree with the scorecard.
2: There you go. Okay. Beeb, we're on show number 600.
4: You know,
2: 600.
4: This is the longest I've ever stuck to anything in my life. I have never had... And I'm gonna do a prerequisite pause here. I've never had a relationship this long in my life with anyone other than my family members. I have been on this show for 10 years, 4 months, through thick or thin.
2: Yeah.
4: I've had to go to human resources multiple times.
2: Multiple.
4: People have filed complaints against me. I've gotten multiple cease and desists over the years, and I'm still here. I'm still here, and I'm so happy to be here. And I'm proud to be here.
2: 600, man.
4: Yeah, 600 shows.
2: Well, I couldn't have done this without you, man. I'll be honest with you. There's no way we'd have stayed up here for 600 without you.
4: Same with you, man. And then Robbie, if it wasn't for you,
2: it wouldn't have got started. Maybe it wouldn't have got started.
4: You didn't set me up with this interview.
2: Yeah.
4: I'm sorry you got canned, but that's not my fault.
2: Okay, hold on. Now, come on.
4: All right, I won't do that again.
2: What's the matter with you?
4: That slipped. The producer's in my ear. He tells me to say these things sometimes.
2: The producer didn't tell you to say anything.
4: I'm sorry. I pull it back.
2: You got a great moment here.
3: Yeah, no,
2: and you ruin it. You got a great moment. You ruin it by saying that. What's the matter with you?
4: I'm sorry. I won't do that again.
2: Robert, 600. You were here from the beginning.
3: Hey.
2: From the very beginning, you were here.
3: Yeah, I was. Yes, I was.
2: My very first co-host, Ringside Robert.
3: Yep. I continue to be loyal to this show. And hey, whenever you want me on the panel, I'll be glad to be here. I enjoy doing this kind of stuff.
2: We love having you. All right.
4: I had to pull a lot of strings to get you on today, man. I had to talk to the producers. I had to go to human resources. We had to fill out a 1099 specifically for today, so you will be getting mailed that at the end of the year.
3: Oh my God, that's true.
4: Make sure you get you mail in your 1099 at the end of the year for this because you're gonna have to claim this on your taxes.
2: Pocket OC, thank you so much. He said, even Jerry couldn't run you guys off the air. This show rocks. Robbie is the GOAT guest on Ringside Reporter.
4: Yeah, Jerry's been trying to get rid of the show for years.
2: He has, hasn't he? It's not even... Oh, come on. A Rodman, come on. What's the matter with you? Robbie is loyal even after getting fired. I'll stop it. You can get fired for cause, but still getting fired for cause?
4: He's allowed to use his benefits. He got a little bit of his, he got severance.
2: He still uses a corporate jet.
4: He can still use the gym. He still use the performance center.
2: The performance center is great. The performance center that we put together is awesome.
4: Yeah, he gets a stipend every month.
2: We got a total in there. All right, guys. Let's get down to it, man. Let's get it started here. The big fight, PBC on pay-per-view last night. Raleigh Romero versus Teofimo Lopez for Romero's WBA welterweight title. Teofimo wins a majority decision over Raleigh Romero to win the WBA welterweight title. Scores were 116-112, 115-113, and 114 all. The fight, I got to admit, was fairly uneventful, man.
4: It was.
2: I had to watch it today because I fell asleep during it last night. Teofimo controlled the fight with his jab, it looked like.
4: Yep.
2: He did a good job keeping his distance. Raleigh landed some big shots. Was it round five when he caught him, wasn't it?
4: Round five.
2: He cracked him.
3: Yes.
2: I thought Teo was going to go down, man. He kept his balance pretty well.
4: Yeah.
2: It looked like he was buzzed for a bit, but he recovered nicely. It seemed to dominate the rest of the fight, man.
4: He did.
2: After the fight, Raleigh looked like he was shocked when the winner was announced. I think he might have been the only

0: only one. You know, cards seem way too close, but in the end, man, the right guy won. Robert, I'm going to go to you. Talk me through this fight.
1: Well, first of all, I don't know what fight these three judges were watching. Those scorecards did not match up with anything I had. I only gave Raleigh two rounds, round one and round five. That was it. Tio dominated this fight. Actually, you know, he could have actually done more if he wanted to actually try to get him out of there. But he put together a good game plan, and there didn't seem to be as much chaos as there normally is during Tio fights in his corner. It looks like things have settled down, at least for this fight. But with that family, you never know. But no, Tio dominated this fight. This was rather easy for Tio. And, you know, I expected Tio to win, but I didn't expect him to dominate the way he did. This was a one-sided fight from start to finish. And I do feel bad for people on the East Coast, because this fight started way too late for people on the East Coast. They need to do something about starting these fights earlier for people can watch them at a reasonable time. This stuff is ridiculous. Because I used to live on the East Coast, and I used to have to stay up till 1 or 2 o'clock in the morning to watch some of these fights. It's ridiculous on how they do these things.
0: Yeah, I would agree with that. I would agree with that, Robert. Robert, you're our residential matchmaker. The WBA has installed Jack Catterall as Teofimo's mandatory, okay? We'll have to see how that plays out. I don't know that that's going to happen, but this could line up a big fight with Ryan Garcia. So Tio's got options. As far as Raleigh, like, I don't see him beating any champions in the division. Even Ryan Garcia, I don't see him beating him in the rematch. Where does he go?
1: I have no idea where Raleigh goes, and I do feel bad for Jack, because he's earned, you know, he's won the fights that he's supposed to win. He's earned the right to have a title shot. But Tio is going to look for people like Ryan Garcia. He's going to look for people like Devin Haney. I have a feeling Jack is going to be left out in the cold.
0: I don't know. Jack Catterall in England could be a big draw, no?
1: Yeah.
0: I think that would sell out a stadium. Not as happy in a arena anyway, at the very least.
1: Yeah. You know.
0: Babe, what was your take on last night's fights?
2: I can't disagree too much with you guys, or you know, about, you know, the interpretation of this fight. And it was funny watching this fight, and I hate to be critical, because you know, and I hate to sound like a broken record or beat a dead horse, but the way the commentators were talking about this fight, I just didn't see the same fight that they were watching. You know, it looked like. And you mentioned this before, and you hit the nail right on the head, and I told you this before the show. Whenever you have two guys who are sparring partners who are, and on top of that are friends, you tend to get these types of fights that are uneventful, and you were 100% correct there. You know, it looked like Raleigh was laying back, trying to run Teofimo Lopez into a big counter shot. He was throwing one punch at a time. Did land the big right hand on occasion, particularly in that fifth round. But, you know, Tio was just working off the jab. He would step in, throw a quick 1-2 every now and then, but there wasn't much behind the 1-2. It was a 1-2 and done, 1-2 and done. It was like a wash, rinse, repeat, round after round after round. And it's ironic because they called Tio, you know, his father and him call Shakur Stevenson boring, but this fight was a lot more boring than Shakur's fight with Tio. I thought Shakur was actually throwing a lot of punches, putting his shots together. He was actually pushing Tio back and walking him back and stepping to him, right?
0: Yeah.
2: So, again, you know, a little bit of hypocrisy there. And then after the fight, oh, well, Raleigh was just running. Raleigh really wasn't running. He was just kind of like backing up. Like, if you can't catch Raleigh, then I don't know what to tell you. Like, that's not exactly the road runner, right?
0: He's fleet of foot over there.
2: That's not exactly the roadrunner. Yeah, I mean, Tio did get caught. He came back. It wasn't a horrible performance from Tio. It just was very uneventful, you know. And you would think, you know, given the skill gap, at least in my opinion, that he could have done more. Again, I'm not in there. I don't know what he's thinking. Maybe he got hit with a couple hard shots and decided maybe I could just play it safe there. Why take in any unnecessary chances? I get it, but I saw what I saw. I have to give an assessment on what I saw, and it was a very uneventful fight. That's all I can say.
0: Yeah, I would agree with that. Here's the thing, though. Like, do you think in that Shakur fight, and I think somebody brought this up last night, that in that Shakur fight, he was bounced. I mean, he was bounced around in there by that jab.
2: Yeah.
0: Shakur, yes, that's how Shakur fights, man. That jab, he keeps his distance, he jabs, he doesn't get hit, he knows how to move. Tio looked like he tried to employ a little bit of that as well. He threw more jabs in this fight than he has in any other fight. And he looked to control that distance, and with what? His jab. It was the jab and the distance. Maybe he's trying something new. I don't know. JC, I 100% agree. Tio needs a new trainer, period. Yeah, he needs to get rid of his dad. 100%.
2: Yeah.
0: But I think it was like you were saying, you know, not to be, you know, psychoanalyze anything. Like you said, I think it was like you said last week that his father, like, I think he keeps him around because I think if he gets rid of his father as a trainer or replaces him, that his father's not going to love him anymore. I think that's the mindset. Whether that's the case or not, I don't know. I'm just saying maybe that's the mindset. I don't know.
2: It's hard when I assess the situation because you can tell he loves his dad so, so much.
0: Like
2: they have a really close relationship. Yeah. And when you hear about the stories from not only him but his father, when his father used to have to work two or three jobs, and while doing that, he would make sure he got Tio to the gym. He supported him, took him to all those tournaments when he was young.
0: Yeah.
2: So it's hard to forget those things, you know, all those things that were done as a kid. Your father doing all those things for you, supporting you, enabling you to be where you are today. I mean, because without his dad, he would not be where he is today. That's a fact.
0: And that's why his dad needs to step forward.
2: Yeah, and then sometimes, you know, you get to a point in life, it's just like, you know, even myself, when I used to be in the food industry, I was a food service director, and I would have, like, cooks under me, first cooks, whatever. And at some point, you know, I would teach them all I could teach them in terms of, you know, ordering food and budgeting and, you know, how to do scheduling and staffing and food costs and all that. And eventually they moved on and they became directors.
0: What you're supposed to do.
2: You're supposed to pay it forward.
0: Yep.
2: Right. And sometimes
0: that's what a good manager does.
2: Yeah. When someone gets to a certain level and you've taught them all you can teach them and you can teach them no more, it's like letting the bird out of the nest. You let them go. And it's hard because, you know, Tio Sr. probably depends on Tio Jr. for the income and all this and that. And it's tough, you know. And it's good to see Tio back with his wife, and it's good to see him with his kid. You know, he's got that contract now, so I guess, you know, life is good, so you probably want to stick around.
0: Yeah.
2: Now that you know money is good and life is good. Right. You know, whatever. But yeah, he's got a beautiful wife, beautiful son. And, you know, he's a three-weight world champion, and he's going to make a lot of money, and he's going to be in a lot of good fights. The only thing I think for Tio at welterweight is I think Devin Haney's style is a nightmare for him, and I think you'll see a similar fight that you saw with Shakur Stevenson versus Teofimo Lopez. I think Tio could probably beat everybody at welterweight except for Devin. I think Devin is the guy at welterweight, in my opinion. That's what I believe.
0: Yeah.
2: And I understand at 140 he had that little hiccup against Ryan. But if you look at that fight, you know, take away the knockdowns. And I know you really can't take away the knockdowns because that was
0: can't
2: a real
0: take away
2: key.
0: Those knockdowns,
2: yeah, those
0: sorry.
2: Were a key part.
0: Listen,
2: key part of,
0: we saw but, the fight, B.
2: There's, correct.
0: We saw it.
2: But,
0: it's done, you know.
2: But
0: yeah.
2: You heard me say, you know, scoring the rounds, I had it 6-6 in rounds. Maybe you could argue 7-5. It was close in rounds, and what separated the two in that fight were the knockdowns. And Ryan was looking up at the clock, huffing and puffing. That wasn't a great performance from Ryan either. But it was great in regards to because he was the huge favorite. So in that aspect, of course, it was great because you overcome those great odds, those lofty odds. But yeah, I think if they rematch, 9 times out of 10, I think Devin beats Ryan. I think that was just that. It was just like Lennox Lewis getting knocked out by Oliver McCall. right? That, how often is that going to happen?
0: That's right? The thing, man. Yeah, you don't, you know, I think Devin Haney is the best in that welterweight division. Robert, what do you think about, is Devin Haney the best in the division, even with the loss to Garcia?
1: I would have to say so. I would like to see Devin and Ryan get in a unification bout and, you know, have it settled. If Devin wins the rematch, of course, we can see a trilogy out of it. But those two have to eventually fight one another again.
2: Yeah.
1: Because, as I said when I came on here a couple weeks ago, I think Devin is going to beat Conor Benn. I mean, Ryan is going to beat Conor Benn. And I don't know who Devin is going to fight next. There's all kinds of rumors out there. But I would really like to see those two fight again.
2: Do you guys still think that Devin could fight Shakur right now? Because the Liam Paro fight's off the table. I don't think the Jack Catterall fight's going to happen either. I think Liam Paro's probably going to fight Teo because I think Liam Paro realizes that that's probably a better style matchup for him.
0: Yeah.
2: Right? So, you know, I think he'll probably get a little more money fighting Teo than he would Devin, because when you fight Devin usually takes a significant portion of the pie, right?
0: Yeah.
2: Teo, I would imagine.
1: Now remember, my only caveat to that, Beav, is remember, Devin has already been to Australia twice, so he's not afraid to do it again.
2: No, I don't think he would avoid the fight, but I think Paro may favor Teo over Devin, my opinion.
1: Yeah.
0: So let's talk about the because you had mentioned you think that Ryan Garcia is going to beat Conor Benn, right?
1: Beav, hey, that's my opinion, yes.
0: Yeah, Beav, you've seen pictures of Conor Benn. He looks like he's in shape now. Is he overtrained?
2: I don't think so. I don't think so.
0: Because that fight's still not like a week away or anything like that. I mean, he looks good. Don't get me wrong.
2: So you're concerned that he peaked?
0: Yep.
2: That's a fair criticism, a fair question. My thing is this. I'm looking at it in a different way. And maybe I'm being overly optimistic, and you know, you can disagree with this, and I'll take your argument into consideration. But it's, and I know this from myself, because, you know, when I originally drop weight, I feel weird. I feel a little lightheaded. But after a while, when my body gets acclimated to the weight, like I cut my calories, I told you, to 24. But my body kind of shut down. Like it started producing cortisol because my body is like, oh, you're not going to feed me. I'm going to shut down. So then I started bumping them up to like 26, 27. And now I'm starting to continue to lose weight. You see what I'm saying? So once you have the time to get your body acclimated to that weight, you know, I think that's a good thing. Whereas with the Prograis fight, he only had 5 weeks to prepare for that. And he didn't look great, but he didn't look horrible either. I'm watching him train. I'm looking at his body. I'm looking at his skin. And his skin looks whenever I look at it, like if I see someone that's really laboring and struggling to make weight, I look at their skin. And if there's... And his, like when you looked at like De La Hoya when he got ready for Pacquiao, originally I picked De La Hoya. This is the first time I've ever changed my pick in a fight. And I was looking at De La Hoya's skin and it was pale. It looked really pale and drawn. He looked sickly. I'm looking at Ben and he looks healthy. Pause. He looks healthy. He looks good. You know, and his muscles look full. Pause. His muscles look full. He doesn't look flat or depleted, and he doesn't look gaunt. Like guys look gaunt when they have to really lose weight in a short period of time. And Andre Ward said this. It's like when you're not training, when you're not in camp for a fight, you should still be doing your conditioning.
0: Yeah.
2: And I think Conor Benn is that type of guy where even when he doesn't have a fight sign, he's going to go to the gym. He's going to go out for a run. He's going to jump on a treadmill. He's going to jump in a pool and go swimming. He's going to do some strength training, right? So that doesn't mean you have to do the heavy sparring. You have to do the intense boxing circuit training work. But I think he had a long time to get down to this weight and prepare for this fight. And I think most of the early training, in my opinion, was conditioning work. So I don't think, so to answer your question, do I think he peaked? I personally don't think he did, but I'm not in there. But from what I'm gathering and what I'm looking at, it looks like he's doing a lot of conditioning. He did a lot of conditioning work early on. Now the real stuff is begun.
0: And so do you think he's like lost the weight instead of cut the weight?
2: Yeah, I don't think he's starved. I think he had a nutritionist.
0: And then you got Zufa over there, right?
2: Performance center. You got nutritionists there. You got people feeding you there. You got dietitians working with you there.
0: He doesn't even have to hire one. He's right there. Yeah.
2: And he looks really, I got to be honest, he looks really happy and content. He looks good. You know, he looks good.
0: I think a ready Conor Benn beats a ready Ryan Garcia.
2: Yeah.
0: But
2: yeah.
0: We'll have to see how it plays out, man.
2: Yeah. I just don't like this style matchup for Ryan Garcia because he doesn't do well with pressure guys that get in his chest. And is Ryan faster than Conor Benn? Yeah. Is he more explosive than Conor Benn? Yeah, with the left hook.
0: Yeah, I think so. For sure.
2: Yeah. Yeah.
0: Does he have more power? I don't know about that. But is he power, faster? For sure.
2: Yeah. But Conor Benn has stamina for days. Ryan tends to fade in every fight.
0: Yeah.
2: He fades in every single fight, right? Ryan Garcia tends to throw one punch at a time. Conor Benn's a volume guy, right? So in those quiet moments when Ryan Garcia is probing, looking to throw the big Conor left hook, Conor Benn's going to be working.
0: Yeah.
2: You know, so he's going to be working during those quiet moments of the rounds. And I think he's going to pile up points, right? But again, the weight is a concern. It's a question. He hasn't made the weight in a while. So that's a legitimate question. And I could be wrong. He may go into that fight, and maybe the weight is a problem. Maybe he'd cry. I don't think it is, but it's not wrong to ask those questions.
0: Yeah,
2: those
0: we'll see. That's why they're fighting, you know. Questions.
2: I'm not ruling any of that out. I'm just stating my opinion. I like the fact that he started camp and got in condition. And he's really, I think he took the weight off slowly.
0: Yeah.
2: So when you take the weight off slowly, it's easier to get acclimated to it.
0: I get you. Bang Mateo, thank you so much, my friend. He said, was there a fraction of a silent agreement between friends and Raleigh and Tio being the reason they both didn't go for it, especially after Raleigh in the fifth round?
2: We kind of thought that, yeah.
0: Well, you remember, you know what this fight reminded me of coming into the fight, not during the fight or after the fight, obviously. Remember Simon Brown and Maurice Blocker?
2: Yeah.
0: Remember that fight that happened?
2: They were friends, but they weren't really like sparring partners. They were just friends.
0: They were friends. They were like really good friends. And Blocker, Simon Brown was like in tears at the end of the fight.
2: Yeah, he held him in his arms and he was crying after he knocked him out.
0: But it was, I mean, and that's kind of what I was thinking as this fight's catching, but it just looked like a sparring session to me. It didn't look like they both went all out or anything like that. Yeah. Tactical Trading Penny Stock. Thank you so much, my friend. He says, congrats on number 600. I remember the first episode before Beeb was even here. I appreciate that so much, man. He said, Robbie was the co-pilot. Again, congratulations. Thank you, my friend. Thank you so much. Very nice. Very good stuff, man. All right. Let's talk about the undercard here. Victor Santillan versus Gary Antonio Russell. I think this was like before the co-main.
2: Yeah.
0: Russell wins by unanimous decision, 118-109, 119-108 twice. Russell looked good, Beeb.
2: Yeah,
0: but
2: he's really good.
0: Here's the problem. He is 33 years old, and he's got 23 fights.
2: Yeah.
0: When he stepped up, was it Manny Rodriguez that beat him? I think it was it Manny Rodriguez? Yeah, yes. Manny Rodriguez is the one that beat him. So it looked like when he stepped up, he got beat. He looked good last night. Where does this guy go?
2: I think they'll continue to move him along. I think here's the problem.
0: 33.
2: I know
0: here's the problem. There's not a whole lot of time here, man.
2: I'm always concerned when someone is a PBC fighter because you never know if they're going to get. And here's another thing: Top Rank. And I'm not trying to be negative. I'm really not. I'm just going by what I'm seeing, and maybe next year things will be different. I don't know. But Top Rank. They haven't really done, even after signing the DAZN deal, they haven't done a lot of shows. Golden Boy hasn't really been doing a lot of shows. They've been doing a decent amount, but not a ton, and their shows haven't been great. I mean, the Benavidez, Zerto Ramirez fight and card was okay, but again, like all these promoters need each other, right? They need, like for Boots, in order to get the big fight with Fondora or with Virgil Ortiz, you got to work with other promoters, right? And everyone's going to have their own best interests at heart, and they're going to put their own best interests first, obviously. So I'm concerned that if you're the PBC, or if you're, you know, these guys are just not, they're just not getting the fights, right? And credit to Eddie Hearn, can say what you want about him. He does a lot of shows. He's consistent, does a lot of shows all around the world, Australia, obviously the UK, America. You know, he keeps his fighters busy. I think he's doing a show in Monaco, and he's getting in Bivol versus what's his name there, Callum Smith. That's going to be in Russia, I'm hearing. So Eddie's keeping himself busy, you know. So and again, he's kind of like the point man over at DAZN. I think he's got like some type of advisory position or something like that. So he's going to get first dibs on a lot of these dates. I think they do favor him first. But you know, Frank's chugging along too in the UK. He's got all those heavyweights and the Atamu fight.
1: Yeah,
2: Shiraz is going to be fighting soon. You know, and you got Daniel Dubois. So I think DAZN really is not giving a lot of dates to these American-based promoters. And I think Eddie is getting the majority of them, and Frank's getting a lot of them too. So we'll see what happens. I can only hope for the best. It is what it is.
0: Babe, let me read this to you here. So this is Gary Antonio Russell. Fought last night, obviously. He fought in August of 2025. He fought in October of 2024.
2: Yeah.
0: He fought in October of 2022, and then November of 2021. He's fighting like once every year. Does he want to go anywhere here, or is this just?
2: Yeah. What again, is this?
1: You
2: could have all. We've talked about this. You can have all these fighters under one roof.
0: Yeah.
2: You still got to give them dates, and they still got to want to fight each other.
0: Robert, go ahead.
1: I was going to say, remember when Gary Russell was a champion? He only fought once a year. It's a family.
2: Not even once a year. Sometimes like once every month.
1: Yeah. Yeah. So it's almost like a family tradition. Look, I think DAZN or any other platform would give people dates if they were actually willing to fight. The problem is these fighters expect a certain amount of money, and if they don't get what they want, they don't want to fight. That's how this new generation of fighters are nowadays.
0: King KO says it was a terrible card by the PBC as usual. I got to be honest. I can't disagree with him. He's 100% right. That was a lousy card. And that main event, was not an $80 pay-per-view. It wasn't a pay-per-view, period.
2: Listen, here's the thing.
1: No, it should not have been.
2: Someone said the other day that I was reading an article on WBN News, and I don't know how true this is, but they're saying
0: I used to really go to those guys. I used to really like go to there for like news and stuff. There's been so much clickbait coming from.
2: Yeah, there's a lot of clickbait.
0: Yeah, but it's not even genuine story. No, you know what I mean?
2: I've criticized them, but I guess they said that DAZN has like less than 500,000 subscribers in America. So
0: yeah, well.
2: You know, I don't know that. Yeah, I don't know that, but
0: we'd have to double check that because it came from them.
2: Yeah, I know they don't have a large number of subscribers in America. That's pretty clear. And I know a lot of people, even people in the UK, have contacted me. Like, there's a friend of mine that I talk to frequently in the UK on WhatsApp, and he's like, I'm canceling my DAZN. I can't believe they're making me pay pay-per-view for Conor Benn and Ryan Garcia when you guys are getting it just on the regular Paramount Plus subscription. So he was mad, and that was the camel that broke the straw's back for him. He's canceling his DAZN, right? Yeah. And I've known a lot of people that have canceled their DAZN.
0: Yeah.
2: And again, I'm glad. Like, if Tio's getting paid, great for him. It's a good deal. All I'm saying is guys like Boots, that guy should be an American star, right? And if you're going to put him behind a paywall and you're going to lock him up to a larger audience, I think it's a travesty. I'm glad they have the TNT deal. I love seeing Abdullah Mason on TNT. I love having 800,000. People can say whatever they want. 800,000 people is not a bad number considering that time slot, and you know, considering Abdullah Mason is just,
0: you know, guaranteed 800,000 didn't watch that show last night.
2: Yeah. I mean, that's what I'm saying. Like, if you got a guy like Abdullah Mason, who's my favorite fighter right now, I love Abdullah Mason. I think
0: where's he from?
2: He's from Ohio. Now you got a guy, right? You got a guy that has so much potential, and you're putting him in front of 800,000 people. That's great. Edward, I said they have 500,000 in America. I didn't say they have 500,000 globally. Paramount Plus has 80 almost 90 million subscribers globally. Again, like you got to listen when I talk. It's great if you have 20 million subscribers is not a lot of subscribers globally. I mean, Netflix has Netflix has 350 million. Paramount Plus has almost 90 million. I mean,
0: well, here I got the answer right here. AI ChatGPT says DAZN does not publicly disclose a current U.S. only subscriber count.
2: Why do you think that is?
0: Well, you know what I know.
2: It's not a lot.
0: No. The best available public evidence suggests a U.S. subscriber base is in the low millions. But there isn't a reliable official figure for 2026.
2: Yeah. There you go. It was reported that they had like at one point 1.2 million subscribers in the United States, and now they're saying there's like 500,000. Like a lot of people canceled. I canceled. I don't have it anymore. A lot of my friends canceled. I used to have it. Did you used to have it?
0: Yeah.
2: I canceled. You know, I
0: canceled when they started getting out of hand, like $50 a month or whatever.
2: And it's not like I'm not saying the fights are bad. It's like when you take two things, right? And they're both equal in value, in my opinion. And one is priced five times less than another. Then I'm not going to pay for the thing that is five times more than the same thing that is five times less if they're equal quality. That's just my opinion.
0: Spirit of Justice says, did you guys see the Island Boy loose the dwarf?
2: Yeah, that was
0: gross. Did. That was awful.
2: Yeah,
0: man.
2: That was Jesus.
0: That guy, why do those guys still try to fight? Like, and you think they've been in the ring before, so they've had to have, you know, some training.
2: They get the bag beat out of them.
0: Oh,
2: it's awful. They get the bag beat out of them every time they try to fight.
0: Every time, man. He was like a foot taller than that dude.
2: Yeah.
0: He was killing him, too. He stopped him. Which was actually a more exciting fight than the main event last night, so I don't know. Yoelny Hernandez was the co-main versus Daniel Varone. Hernandez, a lot of hype coming in with him. Won a majority decision, 95-95, 99-91, and 98-92. I thought he won the fight. I don't know how anybody could look at that fight and get a draw, but I don't know how anybody looked at that main event and got a draw either.
2: Yeah, that was crazy.
1: Well, Eric, on that whole card, the judging was terrible in each one of the fights. They had very bad
2: judging. Was judging not good on that fight on that card.
0: Yeah.
1: No.
0: Yeah. Also, MVP apparently had a card. Did anybody? I didn't watch this. Did you watch this, Beeb?
2: I did not watch that card.
0: Like your beaver.
1: No, I did not.
0: The beaver.
2: Yeah, I didn't watch that card. No, again.
0: Robert, did you watch it?
1: Nope.
2: I like Jake Paul. I like MVP. I respect what they're doing. It's just not my cup of tea.
0: Oh.
2: I'm not going to disrespect MVP or what they're doing. Look, they were the only ones that got Netflix, you know, got in boxing, that got Netflix dates without the help of Saudi. They did it themselves. They got that Tyson fight themselves. They got that the Joshua fight themselves. They got those the Amanda Serrano fight themselves, right? So credit to them. And then the Gina Carano, Ronda Rousey. Say what you want about that fight, that card. But look, if an event is a good event and a successful event, I give it props. You know, was it something that I'm gonna like watch over and over again, and I'm going to remember for the rest of my life? And when I go, is it something that it was a classic card and classic performance? No, but it's going to be a memorable event for the amount of people that watched it. It was a successful event.
0: There you go. Amanda Serrano wins 116-112 twice and 114-114. A lot of people thought that the opponent Manzor won.
2: Yeah.
0: I couldn't tell you either way because I just don't care.
2: Yeah, it Serrano edged it, but it was, you could tell that, you know, she is definitely on the decline.
0: And she's been on the decline for years. She lost 3 fights to Katie Taylor. She's done. She was on the decline like 6 years ago. Where have you been?
2: Yeah, she's got a lot of miles on the odometer.
0: You think?
2: Yeah.
0: A lot of miles. What has she got, 50 fights in now? What is she?
2: Yeah.
0: Yeah, that's like, if you take that amount of fights, 50 fights, that's like what, say 10 men's fights?
2: I mean, I give her credit. She's been around a while. She's made some money. She's got a lot of endorsements outside the ring in Puerto Rico. Shout out to her, man.
0: Yeah, that's wonderful. Anywho. Orgasmatrons, thank you so much. He said, good show, guys. I appreciate it. Thank you so much. Thank you. Shoeshine says he saw the island boy with the dwarf. Yeah, that was crazy, man. That was crazy. All right, let's go to, first off, if you guys like what we're doing, make sure and like and subscribe to our channel. Let's go to the upcoming fights and see what we got on the horizon here. What's going on? So let's see here. The 29th, yeah. Birmingham, England on ESPN.
1: That's next Saturday, yep.
0: Chantel Cameron versus Michaela Mayer. 10 rounds for Cameron's WBO women's. Who cares? That's a whole chick card right there, babe.
2: I do like Michaela Mayer. I'll probably watch that fight. I don't know if I'll watch the whole card. I'll make sure to watch that fight. I am a Michaela Mayer fan.
0: You're a Michaela Mayer fan, huh?
2: I am.
0: That's you. That's who you. That you. So you're gonna watch that fight?
2: Not the whole card, but I'll watch that fight.
0: Wow, Robert, are you gonna watch that fight?
1: As far as the female fights go, that'll be a decent fight. Yes, I'll make it a point to
0: watch.
1: Do
0: you have ESPN Plus?
1: Yes, I do.
0: That's like $30 a month, $40 a month. That's another one I refuse to pay for.
2: There's not a subscription that Robert doesn't have now. He's got everything.
1: No,
0: he's got everything.
1: That's not true.
0: And we're the opposite. We don't have anything.
2: Yeah, we don't have anything.
1: No, I don't have everything.
0: All right.
2: Sorry, Robert. Sorry, told me.
0: August 29th, London, DAZN pay-per-view. Wow, both of those fights are in London. Well, yeah. They're in Birmingham. They're both in the UK. Moses Itamo versus Felipe Rogovic. 12 rounds for the vacant IBF heavyweight title. For the vacant IBF heavyweight title. Sam Noakes versus Denis Baranchik is the co-main there. That's not a bad fight either. That's a pretty good fight.
2: I got to say, the card, the Moses Itamo card, again, it's not a pay-per-view quality card, but it's a good card. It's a solid card. But it's not.
0: Yeah, but Moses Itamo should not be headlining a pay-per-view card. Can we agree with that?
2: At this stage, probably not. Probably not. But again, I don't know how the UK fans think about that. We'll have to see.
1: The only reason why he's headlining is because the IBF title is on the line. That's it.
0: Yeah, but it shouldn't be a pay-per-view, right?
2: Yeah, I don't think it should be a pay-per-view.
1: I totally agree.
0: It should be a headline because it's a heavyweight championship, but it should not be a pay-per-view. No question.
2: I like the card. I like the fight. I'm not going to have to pay the pay-per-view price, so I'm not worried about it.
0: Who do you guys like in that fight?
1: Right.
0: You think Itamo gets it?
2: I like Itamo.
0: I do too. Robert?
1: Yes, I like Itamo. Yes.
0: How does he win,
1: Robert?
0: I like
1: Itamo.
0: Tell us how he wins.
1: It'll be a knockout. Early. It won't be early though. He's gonna have to work for it.
2: You think it's gonna be late?
1: Because remember,
2: I think
1: it'll be a late. Remember, Hrgović has only been stopped by one person, and it took him 12 rounds to do it, and that is Daniel Dubois. I think Moses is gonna have to work for it. I think it's gonna be same kind of fight. I think it's gonna be a late stoppage.
2: You know the fight I would really love to see. Moses Itamo versus Daniel Dubois. We'll eventually get that.
1: You know what?
2: I think we're going to get that.
1: Yep.
2: You think we'll get that fight next year?
1: I think we'll get that next year. Yep.
2: Okay. I'd love to see that fight.
1: Yep.
0: Yeah, that would be a good one. That would be a good one. And also, next Saturday, LA on Pro Box TV. Lester Martinez versus Luka Plantek. 12 rounds for Martinez's WBC interim super middleweight title. There you go. All right, let's go to the let's go to the phones here. Let's go to, I think, Jerry here, 410. Jerry, you're live.
3: You're creepy and you're spooky. Your breath, it smells like Dookie, the tranny family.
0: Wow, you're just wasting time. He's just wasting time.
2: You're thinking that all yourself? All right. Good job, Jerry. Well,
0: he's coming around. He's starting to read.
3: Congratulations.
0: Like that. We got him educated now.
3: Congratulations on your 600th show.
0: Thank you, brother.
3: Got a lot to do with me. if you had any guts at all.
2: We'll take it.
3: If you had any guts at all, you would have me on the panel today instead of your favorite whipping boy, Slobbert.
0: Oh, Robert, what do you got to say to that? Nah, come on, you can't let that slide.
1: Oh, come on, Jerry, you're a good call. Why do you have to insult? I mean, you're a very good call.
3: I'm trying to add a tiny bit of humor.
1: Yeah,
3: you ever heard of that?
1: Anyway, absolutely. Let's talk about the fight last night, Jerry.
3: There's a lot I could wanted to talk about from last week, but I'll make it short because we're probably up pressed for time. The fight last night, yeah, congratulations also, Eric, on finally getting a pick right in your miserable
0: trip. I told you, fight. I don't miss.
3: No, okay. Well, weird, man, weird, you know. Pio Lopez is known primarily for counterpunching, yet he was on his front foot most of the night.
2: Yeah.
3: What's his name? Rolly is known for forward, awkward aggression, and he was on his back foot most of the night. What do you make? Okay. I mean, well, you know, I think Rolly, he had success boxing against Ryan and the fight before, and I think he's tired of people saying he's garbage with no skills, and it looked to me like he was overthinking things in there. If he would have fought more the way he typically does, he probably would have had more success, but he's trying to take himself serious with the boxing, and it didn't work. So Tio goes on from here. I don't believe he should get rid of his dad. Every piece of success he's had as an amateur or pro has been with his father. He's just not so good that he's going to beat everybody. Some guys he's going to lose to. Got outclassed by Stevenson to a degree that no trainer was going to make a difference in that, in my estimation. So, you know, he goes forward from here, and who knows what, he could very likely lose his next fight, you see. So, yeah, he looked good last night, but nobody's giving his dad any credit for that. So, you know, it's the same thing. I've seen it with Trinidad and his dad, Mae Mosley and his father. As soon as the fighters lose a fight or two, it's get rid of the dad. And to me, you can't have all that success and then lose. That's how boxing goes. But lastly, I want to talk quickly about the ongoing drama of this AJ Fury fight. I'm done debating that there's not a signed agreement for the fight to happen at Wembley. Eddie Hearns has been too consistent, too flat-footed, and basically emphatic in stating that it absolutely is the case. Dana White on the other side has said neck to nothing. He's been entirely cryptic and ambiguous. I've seen him ask sadly, hey Dana, it said that the fight was going to be announced to happen early November. Oh, really? That's what you heard? They say it's going to be at Madison Square Garden. Okay, well, if that's what you heard, it's a simple truth. Is it in AJ's contract that the fight happened in the UK? Yes or no? It's simple. To me, it's clear that it is. Now, if you had a contract with a landscaper and he said, and you had agreed at a price and the conditions and for a sidewalk and, you know, a pool and this and that, and then the landscaper comes back and says, look, we're changing this. We're not going to put sod. We're going to put seed and straw. We're not going to, you know, do the pool house, 1,800 square feet. We're going to do it 12. Would you not say, well, hold on a second. We got to negotiate it then. And that's where we're at in a black and white sort of sense. They want to change things, and Dana White is sticking to the guns of what he is saying was initially agreed to. And at this point, I'm not going to not believe him. He's been too emphatic about it. But anyway, congratulations on show 600 and listener number 12.
0: All right. We appreciate it, man. Thank you so much. Thank you, Jerry. Let me address that real quick. The one part of this is that there's one guy negotiating in public. The other guys are completely silent. Right? Yeah. Eddie's screaming Eric, from the rooftops. The other side is quiet. In fact, the only one who's vocal on the other side is Tyson Fury.
2: Yeah.
0: He's not even that vocal. He's saying either sign it or either you're fighting or you're not. I'm down.
2: Yeah.
0: All you have to do is show up when we're fighting.
2: Yeah.
0: You know? Let's go to area code. Go ahead, Robert.
1: I really don't like what Eddie Hearn is doing. You should be taking all this behind closed doors. I firmly believe that he's eventually going to pull Joshua out of this fight. The more he talks, the more I'm convinced we're not going to get this fight.
0: Yeah, I 100% agree.
2: I think the fight gets announced this week.
0: I don't think there's a snowball's chance this fight gets announced.
2: And I think the fight is going to be announced for Madison Square Garden November 20th. I think Eddie will probably get a little bit more money. He'll probably have, you know, what he wants in terms of the media obligations. I think he's concerned about some of the media obligations. And I don't think, you know, people keep bringing up Dana White. I don't think this is a Dana White issue. I think this is what Netflix wanted. I think this is what Turki Alashik wanted. I think Turki Alashik wanted Dana White and Nick Khan involved in this fight. They had, you know, had Nick Khan do the Netflix deal, had Dana White do the Madison Square Garden deal. Sella owns TKO, so of course TKO is going to be working on behalf of Sella. So I don't think Dana White woke up one day and said, "Hey, I'm going to promote this fight." I think he was asked. I think he was asked to do certain things. I think Nick Khan was asked to do certain things, and they're only doing what they were asked to do. So, regardless of what Eddie says, I mean, I heard him say back in April that he's contracted to do whatever Turki Alashik asks him to do in terms of this fight's going to be wherever Turki Alashik wants it. Now he's changing his mind. I remember Frank Warren was saying the same thing. Well, once Tyson Fury said, "No, I'm going to go wherever Turki Alashik wants this fight because it's going to make me the most money." So everyone else signed off on this fight for New York. Netflix is on board with it. Sella's on board with it. Tyson Fury's on board with it. Spencer Brown, Frank Warren. And Eddie Hearn has even come out and said everybody involved with this fight has agreed to do it in New York, except for me. So even if hypothetically speaking he has this contract, how are you going to force Netflix, Sella, Turki Alashik, and Tyson Fury to change what they want to do?
0: Let me ask you a question.
2: That's all I'm asking. Like, how do you? And if you want to sue, like, what are you going to take this to the Saudi court?
0: What are you going to do? If you have a signed contract, let me ask you this. Then if he has a signed contract, why isn't his lawyers involved now for breach?
2: Well, because here's the thing. If they had a signed contract, then this fight would have been announced already. But as I said before, the agreement was an agreement in principle. It was a term sheet. You know, it was a memorandum of agreement. This was not a legally binding contract final draft. The final draft is being done right now, which is why there's an addendum being sent over. Like, Tyson Fury signed off on this fight to be in Madison Square Garden. Anthony Joshua did not. So, and shout out to Hatman TV. Shout out to Hatman TV because he made this point. We're going to speak hypothetically here.
0: Nobody knows what's signed or what's not signed.
2: Yeah, let's say Eddie Hearn's correct. So if Netflix decides and Sella decides and Turki Alashik decides, we're not going to do this fight in the UK, and you keep waiting it out, eventually whatever contract you have is going to expire. And then you won't be able to enforce. It was just like back in 2021 when Eddie Hearn kept saying every week. Remember that? He's going, "Oh, we're going to announce the Joshua fight with Fury this week." Remember I kept telling you, because I was talking to Bob Arum, it's not going to happen because it's going to arbitration and there's going to be, and Fury's going to have to fight Wilder a third time.
0: Yep.
2: Eddie Hearn kept saying week after week after week, "Oh, we're going to announce it. We're going to announce it. We're going to announce it." And Bob Arum kept saying, "Shut up. We're not going to announce it. We don't. We can't announce it."
0: He's got a track record for this.
2: Yeah, I mean,
0: He's
2: done this before.
1: Yep.
2: So this isn't me just picking on Eddie Hearn. If I didn't have videos to support him contradicting himself, then I would believe him.
0: Listen, and let's get down to brass tacks here. This fight isn't really that big. It's a big fight. Don't get me wrong.
2: Yeah.
0: It's a bigger fight in England. But as the heavyweight stand, as a heavyweight championship fight, yeah, it's not.
2: Yeah.
0: It's not. They're not two household. You know, Fury's a household name, not AJ. Yeah. AJ's a household name in England.
2: And
0: nobody wants. This fight is way past its expiration date.
2: And here's the thing, too. Wembley is an outdoor arena. It doesn't have a roof on it. In November, it's going to be cold, rainy. It's going to be shitty out.
0: Can't control that weather.
2: And like you were like, if you're a fighter, do you want to fight in that weather? You want to fight in a wet, damp, slippery, cold atmosphere?
0: Yeah,
2: or would you rather fight in an indoor arena? You know? And then Gareth Davis is like, they're gonna wait till March or April and do it in Wembley. Like, bro, Netflix is like, if you burn this bridge with Netflix and you burn this bridge with Sela and you burn this bridge with Turki Alashik, then they're not gonna revisit this. And Matchroom is a $1 billion company. They'll be fine. I'm not saying that they need the Saudis. Make no mistake about it. But there's a lot of things you don't need, but you want. Like you want the Saudi money, or you wouldn't have taken it for 3 years, right? So it is what it is. And the whole thing about the money owed with the snooker in this, I think that Turki Alashik leaked that, and they tried to do a smear campaign, because then Tyson Fury the next day, right on cue, he was calling, you know, saying, "Oh, you're trying to get more money." And this was definitely a smear campaign to put pressure on Eddie Hearn, you know. And I don't think any of that has anything to do with the fight. Do I think that maybe Eddie wants some media obligation things changed? Yes. Do I think maybe he wants a little bit more money to go over to the United States? Yes. Do I think he'll get those things? Yes. I think the amendment he sent over was probably like he said, a few media obligation things, few things with tickets, and we want a little bit more money. The tax difference is going to be about $2 million or so. $2 million is a lot of money to me. A lot of money to you.
0: I get it.
2: Is it a lot of money? You know, $2 million. You could buy a house with $2 million. So again, I never criticize anyone for trying to get more money. And if you can get more money out of the Saudis, all the power to you. So I think the fight's going to probably be announced either tomorrow, Tuesday or Wednesday.
0: All right.
2: And I think it's going to happen in the Madison Square Garden. And I think it's going to be on November 20th on that Friday, because you can't do it in December. It's going to be too cold. It's going to be too rainy. It's too close to the holidays. You're not going to be able to do it. And Netflix is not going to want to do this next year. Tyson Fury is going to move on. He's an impatient guy.
0: Not after this nonsense. I'm not going to want to do it again.
2: If this fight does not get made by November, or at least by the end, if it doesn't get done for November, it's not going to happen. But I think Eddie Hearn's going to accept it, because there's too much pressure for him not to accept it. Everyone else is on board except for him.
0: This fight ain't happening.
1: I don't think this fight happens.
2: I'll tell you this.
1: Because remember,
2: let me just say one last thing, Robert. If this fight does not get announced by this week, it's off the table. He's already been given an ultimatum. He's already been given an ultimatum, and he can send over an addendum, you know, whatever he wants, an addendum. But and they'll probably agree to it, because it's not that big a thing. But if Joshua doesn't sign this week,
0: he can go fight Dillian White again.
2: This fight is off.
0: Yeah, this fight's done. This fight ain't happening.
1: No,
2: that's it.
1: The only way this fight happens is if it's in New York. And remember, I'm going to take you back to memory lane. Remember Anthony Joshua's first ever career loss? Where did it take place?
0: New York.
1: Madison Square Garden.
2: Yep.
1: He does not want to fight in that arena.
2: Listen.
1: He's got bad memories from there.
2: Joshua's problem to me, and he's built like a brick shit house. He's a Greek god.
0: Thank you, Steve.
2: A physical specimen. But he's got a lot of mental fragility.
0: Yeah,
2: it really does. Fury, like all those guys on Tyson Fury's camp early on were saying, "Oh, we're not going to do this fight in America. Dana White can't be involved, blah, blah, blah," all this bullshit. And then as soon as Tyson Fury said, "Listen, I'm doing what Turki Alashik wants because he's paying me. I'm accepting this fight wherever he wants it to go." And once he accepted that, all of them fell in line. Joshua doesn't do that. He doesn't. He lets Eddie Hearn speak for him. He's not his own man over there.
0: No,
2: and that's a problem in my opinion.
0: Let's go to Fresno 559. You're live.
4: What's up, guys? Lights out.
0: What's up, lights out?
4: You're gonna make me talk about Joshua. Look,
2: Let
4: me tell you first off that last comment about who works for Eddie Hearn. You guys, you gotta remember, Joshua isn't just a matchroom fighter. He's an owner. He owns part of the company. That was his deal when he signed his contract. So what's best for Matchroom is best for him. So good for Eddie to say, you haven't paid Joshua for last fight. You haven't paid my shitty cart, my dark company yet. Because what's good for Matchroom is going to ultimately be good for Joshua. And this fight's not going to happen. You're right. It's not just because of all this silliness. Because Joshua's actually got better options. Fury has zero options. If Joshua wants a legacy fight, I don't see Wilder signed up by Usyk yet. That's a what-if fight that never happened, and that's going to be in the UK. If he wants a revenge fight, fights the wall again. If he wants that turnover fight, the passing of the guard, what do you think Hillman, what's his name, is playing this weekend? The young kid.
1: Atama.
4: If he wants that legacy fight, what number do you think that fight's going to do?
2: Yeah, here's
4: the
2: problem.
4: He has all these options.
2: Here's the problem. Frank Warren's got all the heavyweights. That's number one. He also's got Tyson Fury. That's number two. So who's Joshua going to fight? He's not going to fight Dubois again, because Dubois not going to fight him again. He's not, like, Fury. No. Fury can fight
0: Wilder.
2: He's not going to fight Wilder because Usyk's going to fight him.
0: Yeah, that's true. I forgot about that.
4: Usyk's going to fight him.
2: It's going to happen. Wilder's not going to fight Joshua in the UK when he can fight Usyk. He's not going to do it.
0: No.
2: He's not going to do it. Joshua's back is up against the wall here. Frank Warren has all of the heavyweights. And Tyson Fury is with Frank Warren. So Tyson Fury is going to have first dibs at all those guys. Caballero, Dubois, right?
4: No. You think Fury's going to go 10 feet near those guys? You think Fury's going to go 10 feet?
2: You think they're going to let Joshua near those guys after he got knocked down twice by Pranga?
0: That was what I read. On, that if
2: you're living in La La Land, bro. You're living in La La Land.
0: If Fury and Joshua don't materialize, Fury is going to go after Caballero.
2: I already said he's ranked number one by the WBC. That's the contingency plan already.
0: Yeah. They've already got it out.
2: It's already done.
4: I don't see Fury taking a challenge like that. I think he's going to fight just a couple more bumps, get on his Netflix season number 5. I don't see him stepping up to another challenge.
2: This Caballero guy, he's not Mike Tyson. Of course he'll fight. Fury will fight him.
4: Don't ever overestimate Warren's support for Sheik. He's suing Sheik. He doesn't give a shit about Zuba. He's more hooked on his own.
2: He sued him.
4: He's going to take the money.
2: No, but you don't understand the lawsuit. They were trying to circumvent Frank Warren, right? So now Frank Warren is getting a fee from the Saudis. For every fight that they do, he's getting a fee. They've already worked out their problem. Brother, it's all about money. I'm not with this moral high ground and this everyone's principled. Go to your job tomorrow and tell them to give you a pay cut because you want to work off a principle. You want to work off of honor. You want to work off of honor. Go to your bank tomorrow. Pay your mortgage with honor. Go do it. Go do it, everybody. Go step up on your fucking soapbox and go the rah-rah. Go stand next to fucking a politician and go rah-rah-rah-rah-rah and rattle off talking points and catchphrases.
4: I can't. I got divorced. My wife took half my rah-rah in the settlement in California.
2: I'm done.
4: Let's talk about this.
2: I'm done.
1: Living in California is not easy, I can tell you.
4: Look, though, let's talk about Rolly. Look, I got a little bit different take on this. You know what I saw? I saw Oliver McCall all over again. I saw a guy that had a mental breakdown. he wasn't paying attention to his corner. He was staring in the lights. He's walking around the ring afterwards. He just had a breakdown. I think it was Tank and Pitbull did to him. He's gun shy. He didn't go after Ryan when he had him. He did not go after Timo. He had Timo almost out on his feet. Didn't go after him. I don't think he had anything to do with him trying to be a boxing master.

0: you out in one punch, that's done. Who's he knocked out? You know, he was body jab, low right hand. You think Rolly has a left hook? What do you think Ryan's going to do if he's actually on his game? What do you think he's going to do with that hook? He's a little bit chinny at welterweight. There's nowhere to go. He's going to hang on his title. Probably he's going to fight the guy from Australia.
1: I still can't believe. And Rolly beat him with one arm. Like, Rolly's right arm was, like, hanging off in that fight. He wasn't even throwing his right hand. I still can't believe Rolly beat Ryan. I'm still in shock by that.
2: Yeah. Hey, anything can happen tonight in a fight, man.
1: I just can't believe it. Like Ryan was like a 10-1 favorite over Rolly. How the fuck did Rolly win that fight? I don't know. That's why I can't.
0: No, I watched.
1: I can't get behind Ryan. I can't get behind Ryan because he is so hot and cold, up and down. He is a head case.
0: Yeah, it is what it is. All right, guys. Hey, congrats on 600.
2: Oh, thank you so much, my friend. Thank you.
1: And stop Lights trying to live out. Off a hope. I'm trying to live off of hopes and dreams, brother. Get with reality.
2: Let's see here. 805. Callie, you're live.
3: Mr. Notch. Beam.
1: Hey, Beam. Notch. How you doing, Notch?
4: Stop, Beam. Beam, you done lost the plot. Come on. Come back down. Relax. Do we need your blood pressure to... Your blood pressure needs to come down. Your rant about hopes and dreams.
1: The producer's anyway, already in my ear right now. The producer's in my ear right now. I got to go to human resources tomorrow.
4: Yeah. just real quick about last night. That was a god-awful card, but I'm not surprised because PBC has always produced pretty bad cards for the last... I don't know, 5-6 years, they've just produced a lot of bad pay-per-view cards. Last night was no different. I totally agree with what some people have been saying. The judging and the scorecards were god-awful. There was no way that fight was a draw or that Rolly won 4 or 5 rounds that some of these judges scored it. At most, Rolly won 3 rounds. He looked completely... like a deer in the headlights. He didn't know what to do. I thought that he should have been more aggressive and let his hands go, especially when he hurt Teal in the 5th round. And then he did hurt him again. I think it was towards the eighth? End of the...
1: Was it the 8th?
3: It was in the 8th round. 8th round.
4: The 8th round. He hit him with a hook again, and Teal did this little hop step to his corner trying to shake it off, but yeah, he was hurt. He could have knocked the guy out. I don't know what kind of a brain freeze Rolly went through last night because all he had to do was let his hands go. He was hurting Keo the whole time with his punches. If he lets his hands go, he probably ends up stopping him.
3: Well, what blew me away is he didn't listen to his corner the whole night. The trainer was telling him exactly what to do, and he wouldn't do any of it.
4: Yeah, it was weird. It was almost like he was trying to fight like Mayweather with that Philly shell kind of waiting to counter Teo. It was really bizarre. I'm like, what is this guy doing? Like, he's never really fought like that. So it was just really bizarre to watch him do that. And even then, he was still hurting Teo. That's why I didn't get the entire game plan. And people were like glazing Rolly about, oh, he's trying to show him that he can box, that he's not a brawler. It's like, who gives a shit? He needs to hit this guy and hurt him. That's how he's going to win the fight. He's not going to win a boxing match. He's going to win by stopping him, and he didn't. And at this point, Rolly's just going to live to regret the fact that he didn't do that in this fight. Teo, like the guy before me said, he's not a real welterweight. I could definitely see him doing the Paro fight because Paro's similar to him. He's not a real welterweight, but he's a welterweight in the weight class. So I have a feeling they're going to try to do that fight.
1: That's the next one.
4: Because I don't think he beats anybody else who's a legit guy at 47. I think he would get beat if he fights someone else. I do have to disagree with Jerry on one point with his whole rant about Teo shouldn't get rid of his dad. It's not that he shouldn't get rid of his dad. It's that he should bring in another guy to actually teach him how to fight. The problem with his father is all he does is yell at

0: him and say, "You gotta hit him, bro." Yeah. That's he not did coaching.
1: He did it
0: I'm
1: again
0: sorry.
1: Last night. He did. He goes yeah. like this last night. He goes,
0: yeah.
1: "Hit him, bro."
2: And no and instruction.
0: Goes, yeah.
1: And then Tio goes, like,
0: "What,
1: I am.
0: What the
1: I
0: hell?
1: Am hitting him."
2: Yeah.
0: Yeah. Well, what kind of a coaching strategy is that?
2: Yeah, that's wonderful.
0: But from what I've heard, though, Tio and his dad are cheap. They don't want to pay trainers to come in and actually train him. So at this point, you have to live and die with the results of having your father, who has absolutely no boxing knowledge or strategy moving forward. I just can't stand, though, that people are trying to take Tio Sr.'s side like he's some sort of great trainer. No, he's not. He's no, god awful.
3: Never has been.
0: He's god awful, and his son wins in spite of him, not because of him.
1: Yes.
0: And it's just comedy
1: just physically
0: that
1: gifted
0: people.
1: Individual. Sometimes people are just born with gifts, and his son is born with gifts.
2: Yeah.
1: So that's that simple.
0: Yeah. So it's just really weird to see people act like his father is some sort of great trainer. No, he's not. And then just really quick about the fights next week. Well, really, the only one I'm interested in is the Itama Hergovic. I agree with Robbie. I think Moses is going to have to go into deep waters to stop Hergovic, because I don't think he's going to get him out of there quickly. I think if he does stop him, it's going to be probably like a 10th or 11th round stoppage. But he's going to have to go through some fire, because to me, this is the best guy he's faced so far.
3: Let's put it this way, Nacho. He's going to get an education that he hasn't gotten so far, and if he wins, he's going to have to work for it.
0: Yeah, to me, this is his best test so far, Robbie. Like, no one else he's fought is. Franklin was probably the best guy prior to this. Now, to me, Hergovic is now taking over that mantle. And if he beats this guy, I think he beats Frank Sanchez. I don't really think much of Frank Sanchez, and I think he beats him if he ends up beating Hergovic next week, guys. So yeah, all right. Congratulations on your show.
2: Thank you so
0: and
2: much.
0: On your 600 show. Thank and you. Eric, when am I going to get another shot to beat Beeb once again?
2: Well, you know, we gotta get Beeb. You know, we gotta get Beeb to agree on. We gotta get Beeb to sign the contract. He's Eddie Hearn in this thing, you know how that is.
0: Yeah, he's ducking and dodging, huh?
2: That's right. That's right.
1: We'll do that again. Nacho. That was fun. We'll do that again. That was fun.
0: Just let me know.
2: We'll do. We'll do.
1: Right. We'll let you know, man. We'll schedule that again.
2: That's right. Yeah, he wants a rematch. Yeah. He wants another rematch.
1: We could do. You know what we'll do? We could do that the week after next, because we're gonna have a lot to talk.
2: I think he had mentioned Frank Sanchez, and you know he doesn't think much. Frank Sanchez is solid.
1: He's a good fighter.
2: He's a solid fighter, yeah. Man.
1: He's a good fighter.
2: He's 100 years old, but he's a solid fighter.
1: You know, I think he got injured in the Cabayal fight. And credit to Cabayal. He fought a great fight himself in that fight, but I don't think that was the best version of Frank Sanchez.
2: That was not,
1: Frank
2: no.
3: No, and I think on, no, it was not.
1: I think on any given night, Frank Sanchez is a handful for anyone. I think he's
2: for
1: very,
2: sure.
1: He's got sneaky power too. He's got the power. He hits you with those sneaky shots you don't see, and you're
2: not
1: prepared
2: like
1: for.
2: Lara, Arisandi Lara.
1: Yeah,
2: a lot like that.
1: Yeah. I like Frank Sanchez. He's a good fighter.
2: Yeah. All right, let's go to the news here. We talked about the Tyson Fury thing. Virgil Ortiz is moving up to middleweight. He's announced that he's moving up. I find it hard to believe that he's never been a champion. As much as we talk about him, as much as he's recognized, he's never been a champion.
1: I don't get it.
2: He's got to leave Golden Boy.
3: No, he's never.
2: There's no two ways about
3: He's never won a legitimate title. He's always had secondary title.
2: Yeah. Yeah, it's never been a full-fledged title. And as much as we talk about this guy, as much as he's recognized.
1: Yeah.
2: Makes no sense.
1: He's got a lot of work to do.
2: Yeah. This is, I couldn't believe this when I read this yesterday. Former champion Zelani Tete was murdered. This is from ESPN. He was shot and killed outside his home in South Africa. He was 38. He was killed in his car. A 27-year-old woman was in the vehicle with him. She got shot multiple times and is hospitalized.
1: God. What a Smith shame.
2: Yeah, they said it took place while he was at his residence, waiting for the gate to open, and then he was ambushed by two armed suspects wearing balaclavas. So there you go. Unreal.
3: Yeah, that was a horrible shame. Awful. Horrible shame.
2: And he was suspended. He was serving a 4-year suspension for PEDs.
1: Yeah, it's a shame.
2: And he just got back in, I guess. He just got back in, and his suspension ended just a couple days ago, and he was starting to train for a comeback. So
1: yeah, it's a shame. What a shame.
2: Talks are apparently underway for Benavidez versus Jayapataya, Mikaelian winner. Again, man, he wants to fight the winner of Opataya Mikaelian. Listen, just fight somebody. You know, Beterbiev said he was down to fight. I don't see that fight happening. You know, where is he? Where, you know?
1: I don't think they're going to strip Mikaelian now. I think they're trying to get Benavidez to fight the winner, from what I understand.
2: Yeah. So. David Benavidez is now in talks for a fight on December 12th. He's in talks with Michael Cheslak. So rather than face Beterbiev, he's going to... Yeah, that's what I said too. Michael Cheslak. Yeah.
3: Never heard of him.
2: Right. You know, we do this stuff every day. Every single day.
1: Yeah. He's actually the interim champ.
2: Yeah.
1: WBC interim champ.
2: Like, but what? I mean, that's who you're fighting?
3: See, that's the problem with David's career, Eric, is he finds these no-names to actually fight. The biggest name he's ever fought is Sergio Ramirez. I mean, correct me if I'm wrong, but...
2: Well, yeah, I think you might be right. Caleb Plant. He's fought Caleb Plant.
3: Yeah, yeah. But, I mean, he says he wants the big fight, but yet he avoids them like the plague. I don't get it.
2: I don't either.
1: Yeah.
2: I really don't. Jermell Charlo stated that he's fighting Tim Zhu next per Al Haymon. Charlo gave an interview saying he's fighting Tim Zhu next. He said he talked to Al Haymon, and that's who is next on his list. So there you go.
3: Well, we'll see if he actually makes it to the ring.
2: Yeah, yeah. Because wasn't he supposed to fight on that one card and he got banned because he couldn't?
1: Yeah, couldn't get his visa. In Australia. Yeah.
3: Because of all his legal trouble. Yeah.
2: Right. Right.
1: Yeah. That's correct.
2: Floyd Schofield versus Lucas Body is set for October 10th. Johnny Fisher versus Michael Piriton is announced for September 26th at the Copper Box Arena. This will be the first Zuffa card in the UK.
1: For him.
3: No, actually the second.
2: Is it? That's right, it is the second one, but it's a big one. It's a big one.
3: Right.
2: How do you think Eddie Hearn feels about all that? a new promoter coming into England like that, you know?
1: Yeah, they did a show in the UK already, and they're doing another one, and they did a show in Ireland, so...
2: Yeah.
3: In June, they were in the UK. In June, they were in the UK, and they did a show in July in Ireland, so
2: Yeah. There you go. Some sad news to report. Vladimir Klitschko's ex-wife, mother of their child, Hayden Panettiere, has passed away. Just awful news. She was, 38 or something like that? She was very young.
1: Yeah, she was young.
2: 36. She was really 36. Young,
1: What a shame. She's a beautiful woman, too.
2: Yeah, you know, so it's horrible to hear that.
1: Very sad.
2: You know,
1: very sad to hear that.
2: You know, and like I said, they have a child together and everything like that. That can't be easy for her, you know? I mean, you know, for the child.
3: No.
2: Awful. Awful. Wouldn't wish that on anybody. It's horrible. And some more bad news. Kenzie Morrison. Trisha Morrison has been a guest on the show a couple of times. She was great. Kenzie Morrison, the son of Tommy Morrison, has been diagnosed apparently with stomach cancer. There's a GoFundMe out there for Kenzie Morrison. If you guys want to contribute to it, just Google GoFundMe Kenzie Morrison, and it comes right up. You can go right to it and donate to it if you want to. So there you go. Hopefully it turns around for him, things get better, and all that other good stuff. Robert, it was good to have you on Show 600.
1: Love you, Robert.
3: Hey, I'm glad to be here, guys, and I'll come on anytime you want me to.
2: You come on every week. That's what you do, you know?
1: Robbie, you're a legend, Robbie.
2: That's right. You're bigger than the Beeb, I got to be honest.
1: You are, Robbie. I'm very secondary on this.
3: Well, let's see if I'm totally right with this. Because you guys think Conor Benn is going to win, and I think Garcia is going to win. So
1: well, most people
3: was right on that one.
2: Well, most people agree with you,
1: Ryan's like a 4-1 favorite in this fight, Robert.
3: Right.
2: Is he really that much of a favorite?
3: I don't know.
2: Wow.
1: Ryan's a big favorite in this fight, Robert.
2: That's crazy.
3: Yeah, it's either four to one or 5-1. I just don't like the way he looked against Regis Progray. Every time I think about that, you know.
1: Who looked worse in their last fight, Ryan? Not their last fight, obviously. Who looked worse, Conor Benn versus Progray or Ryan versus Raleigh?
3: They both look pathetic. I still cannot get over the fact that Rolly Romero actually beat Ryan Garcia
1: with one arm.
3: Me, that still doesn't compute.
2: He got a majority decision last night. Whatever you think about the fight, it was a majority decision loss.
1: Yeah.
2: He's going to get a couple more big fights out of this.
1: Yeah. I mean, Raleigh, you can say what you want about Raleigh. The guy's made a lot of money in his career.
2: Yeah. Yes, he was talking about going to the Hall of Fame, though. And I don't see that happening. But, yeah.
3: I don't know.
2: Yeah, that ain't happening, son. Guys, if you like what we're doing, make sure to like and subscribe to our channel. Beeb has been my co-pilot for most of the 600. Beeb, I appreciate you having here. I can't believe this, man.
1: I've been with you since April.
2: It's a milestone, that's for sure.
1: I've been with you since April of 2016, so I've been with you for 10 years and 4 months.
2: Wow. That's longer than most marriages last, Beeb. I got to be honest. Yeah. It's a long time.
1: It's longer than any relationship I've ever been in.
2: That's right. And last but not least, you guys. I want to thank all of you guys that listened. It's very humbling to know that we come here every Sunday and people actually listen to what we have to say. It really is. I mean,
1: even when you're making fun of me,
2: yes.
1: I'm so glad that you're here.
2: That's right. It is. It's one of those things, man, where it's like, it is. It's like I said, it's just very humbling when, you know, people just come here to hear you guys talk, to hear us talk about boxing. And, you know, this is what we kind of dreamed about growing up, is like there was always somebody to talk about boxing with. Now we have hundreds of thousands of people to talk boxing with, man. It's amazing.
1: Yeah.
2: There you go. Guys, that'll do it for number 600. As always, you can catch Joe Habib on X at jhabib1. 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And guys, we will see you next week.
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10: All right, welcome to the show, everybody. I'm your host, Kenny Michaels. It is great to be here today. We got the most exciting week about gold and silver. This is what we've been waiting for. Welcome to the show. I'm Kenny Michaels. This is Striking Gold. I am the Brad Pitt of precious metals. Here we go. Let's go. The number to get me live on air, 888-961-0222. That's the number to get me live. You can also go to kennysgoldquiz.com. By the way, you can follow me on Instagram. Type in Striking Gold with Kenny Michaels. All one long word. I'll run it all together. And you can follow me on Instagram. Let's go! The rally is on. This last week, gold went up 500 $1 an ounce. The rally is on. This is it. China has already started a reset of gold. And there was a huge article on Google that said this. Ready? The revalue of gold and silver will instantly create hundreds of billions in gains. That's how expensive gold is going to get here very shortly. Now, I'm in gold, so I'm going to take an advantage. I'm going to take advantage of this 100 billions in gains. Some of that's mine because I have an IRA in gold. I have gold and silver at home. So I'm going to take advantage of some of these billions of dollars of gains that's starting. If you're in gold, so are you. Congrats. Buy more now. Hurry up because the rally is on. Gold has exploded. Silver has exploded. Deutsche Bank says the gold and silver explosion phase has begun. This is what we've been waiting for. A lot of people are going to price themselves right out of gold. What do I mean by that? Well, it's simple. You don't move your retirement account. You stay in stocks. You stay in stocks. You're a flake. You don't want to do it. You change your mind, blah, blah, blah. You have flaky tendencies, blah, blah, blah. You procrastinate, blah, blah, blah. And then while you're doing all that, gold is soaring because that's what's happening right now. And at some point, you're going to be priced right out of the ability to get gold. And it's going to happen shortly. And then you're stuck in higher taxes the rest of your life, like being on cholesterol medication or blood pressure medication. Once you're on for the rest of your life, right? And if you get stuck in stocks because you waited too long to get gold and silver, you're a victim of higher taxes. I'm a survivor of higher taxes in my retirement account because I'm in gold. You're a victim. I'm a survivor. I pay less. You pay more. You're the victim. I'm the survivor. So you can either join me on Survivor. You can either join me and be a survivor and pay less to the government and keep more of your money. Or you can be a victim of higher taxes. That's your call. That's your call. If you wait any longer to move that retirement account or that cash into physical gold and silver, ladies and gentlemen, you will price yourself right out and you'll miss out on this incredible journey and explosion that gold and silver has now started. We've been waiting for this. Thank you, China, for resetting gold, for starting the reset. Thank you, Trump, for talking about repricing gold and silver. It has now started to happen. $500 an ounce in 1 week. That's nuts, Monday to Friday. It's nuts. There was even an AI version posted on Truth Social of Trump kissing a gold cross with Jesus on it. Market Watch just came out Friday and said, expect new shattering records for gold and silver. The rally is on. The rally is on. Let's go. Join in now. You can call Golden Crest Metals, 888-406-6222. Again, 888-406-6222. That's their number. They're there right now. Someone will answer that phone if you call. Or if you want me, the good-looking Kenny Michaels, to help you, go to kennysgoldquiz.com. Okay. Now I'm going to share something with you guys. That's crazy. Crazy. All the Asian countries are now buying up gold. Korea has not bought gold in 13 years. And now they made an 18-ton purchase of gold. because China has already started the reset. So whether you like China or not, whether they're an ally or an enemy of the United States, say what you want. But the revaluing of gold and silver, is, they're saying, was now going to create hundreds of billions of gains. Not stocks, gold and silver. All right, the number to get me live here in studio, 888-961-0222. You can call right now. The amazing Wendy is on phones this morning. Ring up the phone line. If you have questions about moving to gold and silver with your retirement account, you better not wait. The rally has started. This is the part we've been waiting for. I've been telling you month after month after month after show after show after show. I said the minute oil prices go down, bam, the rally will start, and we are here. And I'm not saying it to toot my own horn. Toot, toot. I'm not. I don't care about my horn. By the way, regarding horns, I was on the freeway the other day, and a guy honked at me because he recognized me from kennysgoldquiz.com and from YouTube and Instagram and all that. And that's never happened to me before. But the dude honked at me, and he had one of those horns. He rewired his horn. He had one of those horns. I'm like, what is that? But I'm not tooting my... I'm just telling you, you better move to gold now. The rally is on. Gold is exploding. $500 an ounce in the last 5 days. Let's go. Okay. Don't be shocked if gold hits well over 5,000 in the next 10 days. Don't be shocked. The rally is on. Oil prices have dropped. Gold is soaring. My IRA is soaring. What is yours doing? Are you a victim of higher taxes? I'm a survivor. What are you? All right, the number to get me live, 888-961-0222. That's the number to get me live. I'm Kenny Michaels. This is Striking Gold. You can follow me on Instagram. Go to Striking Gold with Kenny Michaels. Become a follower of mine. Let's go. We're having fun. People are doing phenomenal with gold. Because what you don't understand about gold... People ask me, should I invest in gold? Yes. There is a video I'm going to play for you right now by Kevin O'Leary. Now, if you don't know who that is, that's Mr. Wonderful. That's what he calls himself, right? He's the bald guy on Shark Tank. And he is a big investor of physical gold and silver. And he launched a video, I think it was on YouTube, if I'm not mistaken, but it may be a different platform, doesn't matter. I have a part of that video I'm going to play for you. And when I play this video, listen to what he says. Okay, let's play it. Go ahead.
11: You know, people ask me all the time, should I invest in gold? You should always be investing in gold. Gold goes up in value. That's proven for thousands of years.
10: Okay. He said, someone asked him, should I invest in gold? And he said, you should always invest in gold. It goes up in value for thousands of years, and it's proven. And now the rally is on. The price of gold is now soaring. This is what we're waiting for. The faster you get in, the faster you take part of these billions in gains they're now talking about. We're here. It's happened. Oil prices have tumbled. It's here. Let's go. It's here. The people that wait to move into gold will price themselves right out of it. And once that happens and it becomes too expensive for you, you're stuck in your retirement account with higher taxes when you pull money out of it. You'll be in higher taxes the rest of your life. You can be a victim or a survivor. Want to be a survivor and keep more of your money? Move to gold. Listen, I want to share something, right? The stock market goes up, right? And the stock market goes down, right? And You say, well, the stock market goes up, I make money. Every time you make money in the stock market, so does Uncle Sam. The more you make, the more they get. The more you make, the more they get. Aha. But gold is soaring. And the more you make there, the less they get. So if I said to you, you could make money in either place. One, you give Uncle Sam more, and one, you give Uncle Sam less. Which would you do? If you say, well, I really enjoy paying a lot of taxes, well, then you need therapy. You can go to kennysgoldquiz.com and send me a message, and I'll refer you to a good therapist. Because you need therapy. All right, we already got a caller blowing up our phone. Let's go to the phones. Let's go to Guy. Yeah, we're going to in Arizona. Wait a minute. I'm going to bring him on right now. Okay. Guy, welcome to the show.
12: Good morning. How are you today?
10: I'm good. How are you?
12: I'm doing fine. I didn't lose any money in the stock market this last week. I have silver ETFs, so they did go up a little bit. But other than that, I don't have any other stocks. And if I do, I normally sell them at the end of the day.
10: Okay, so let me share with you. Silver, I would never buy ETFs, guys. ETFs is not physical metals. I know your financial guy is going to say, well, you are invested in physical metal. That's great. Ask him to send it to you. See what he says. Okay?
12: I ETFs, understand that completely.
10: Listen, ETFs is like you telling me, Mr. Michaels, I own a plane. And I say, really, what kind of plane do you own? Well, a paper plane. Well, sir, that's not a plane. It's like saying you own a gun, but you really have stock in Smith & Wesson. Right? There's a difference between ETF and physical gold and silver. When you buy physical gold and silver, you can take possession of it. You can have it in your hand. You can hold it. You can roll the coins on the floor. You can flip them. You can do whatever you want with them. Try that with an ETF.
12: Yes. Yes, I know I'm down probably $18,000 on my ETF.
10: I'm down $18,000 because you don't own gold. Yes.
12: No, well, I own quite a bit of silver, physical silver. 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But with the premium on the coins or the 1-ounce silvers, it's more of a cost.
10: So I want to share something with you. I want to give you
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12: Great. Hey, it's nice talking with you today.
10: Same here, buddy. Thanks for tuning into the show. Bye-bye. All right, the number to get me live, 888-961-0222. That's the number to get me live. I'm Kenny Michaels. The Amazing Wendy's on phones today. The rally has begun. We're excited as hell. I don't think I've ever been this hyped and pumped. You know, because I have the right products in my IRA, and gold and silver exploded these last 5 days, imagine how well I've done. And I'm a survivor of having to pay higher tax to Uncle Sam. So at the end of the day, the more money you make in stocks, the more they get. The more money I make in gold, the more money I make in gold, the less they get and the more I get. That's how it should be. Remember what Trump said. Trump said, he who holds the gold makes the rules. When I'm in gold, they play by my rules. When I'm in stocks, I play by their rules. Hell no, I'm a senior. And now the rally has begun. Thank you, China. Thank you, U.S. Thank you for the battle. The rally has begun. Wow. How exciting is this, huh? All right. Every week, ladies and gentlemen, on this show, we have what's called a gold miner, right? Somebody who has tuned into my show, heeded to my information, called Golden Crest Metals. And the rest is a phenomenal journey. This week, we have a gentleman by the name of Art. Let's bring him on. Art, welcome to the show. Congratulations on being this week's gold miner. What's going on, brother?
13: Hey, everything good, Kenny. Thank you so much for your information, your tips, your creative thinking, alertness, and observation.
10: Well, sir,
13: I can't be happier.
10: Well, sir, you're welcome, and I'm glad that you heard the show, and I'm glad you contacted Golden Crest Metals. So tell me what happened. How did this whole thing get started?
13: Well, Kenny, for all my life, I've been an AM radio buff. I like to listen to AM radio, and I was scanning the dial, like they say, surfing, and I found your program, and it was several months ago, and it just attracted me. You're enthusiastic about what you do. You know what you're doing, and it exudes from the speakers. I'm just being honest,
10: sir. I love what I do for a living. I love protecting seniors. I absolutely love it. You said something about you were surfing the radio dial. You know, I made this joke the other day. Gold and silver is soaring right now. It's absolutely soaring. Went up $500 an ounce in the last 5 days. Now there's no end in sight. They're saying, here we go. And I always say, you know that song by the Beach Boys, let's go surfing now. Everybody's learning now. Come on. Surf safari with me, right? Well, what I'm telling people now is you better grab your surfboard right now. Get your surfboard right now. Yep. And you better get on the gold wave. You better get on the silver wave. You know, now we can start singing, let's go surfing now. Everybody's learning now. Come surf gold and silver with me, right? Because that's where we're going, baby. All right. So
13: we are, Kenny.
10: All right. Art, so you had decided to call Golden Crest. How was that process?
13: Excellent. Excellent. It top rated, Kenny. Every question I asked was answered. And I'll tell you, I couldn't be happier. And it's just gone smoothly.
10: Yeah. And quick question. As you know, everyone that tunes into my show that I end up helping gets quite a bit of free silver. And with silver soaring now, that free silver people are making money on. So let me ask you this. How much free silver did you end up with?
13: Oh, Kenny, you're not going to believe. For me, 14,000.
10: 14,000 in free silver, and now silver soaring. So imagine how well you would do just on the 14,000 alone. Never mind your investment. That's phenomenal. I love to hear this. Love it. Well, listen, bud.
13: Absolutely.
10: Listen, Art, there's a lot of people that tune into this show. I think there's 12 people tune into this show nationwide. And so any advice you would give them, sir?
13: Absolutely. You know what? Just what you said about Mr. Wonderful. Hey, you're Mr. Wonderful too, because you put us on the right track. And, you know, I couldn't be happier, Kenny. Everything was handled properly. But the thing of it is, gold is not going to go down. We know that.
10: Nope. And you know what? Kevin O'Leary.
13: So anybody listening.
10: And you know what? Kevin O'Leary said it always goes up in value. And I'm going to address that because I know what some people are thinking. They're thinking things like, oh, well, gold went down the other day or blah, blah, blah. What Kevin O'Leary means by it goes up, that it always goes up, is that if you buy it for what it's for its purpose, meaning a long-term hold, that's what gold is. You put it in a retirement account and leave it alone. It always goes up long-term. Always.
13: Yes.
10: And so, well, that's great. Well, listen, buddy, for being this week's gold miner,
13: right,
10: you're getting a case of Omaha steaks courtesy of me and my show, so I hope you eat meat. And,
13: yes.
10: Good, good. Other than that, I'm glad Golden Crest Metals was able to help you, sir, and I'm glad I was able to help you. Congratulations again, brother. And by the way, ever since you bought those metals, you saw what gold has done. You saw what silver's done. And this is nothing. Just wait. It's going to continue. So congrats, buddy. Okay?
13: Thank you so much, Kenny. And everybody out there listening, take Kenny's advice. I did, and I'm very, very happy.
10: Well, I'm glad.
13: Kenny, thanks a million.
10: All right, brother. Mm-hmm. You got it. Take care. Bye-bye. All right, the number to get me live, 888-961-0222. That'll get you on with me here in studio. Okay? I'm Kenny Michaels. This is Striking Gold. All right, so here's one of the things I want to address. There are people that don't make money in gold. Who are those people? I'm going to tell you who they are. People that are flaky with their tendencies, meaning, oh, they buy and then they change their mind. Then they buy and then they change their mind. Gold is not a flaky investment. Okay, and I'm going to say this. You know if you have flaky tendencies. I don't, right? I'm not a flaky guy. Some people are. If you're flaky, call Kellogg's. They'll help you. They deal with frosted corn and bran flakes. They'll help you. Call Kellogg's. People that make money in gold are serious people that want to pay less to the uncle and keep more of their money. You can be a victim or a survivor of higher taxes. That's up to you. We're going to take a quick break. When we come back, we're going to talk about surfing. Surfing the gold and silver way. Let's go surfing now. Everybody's learning now. Come on, surf your gold and silver with me. We'll be right back.
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King Kenny Michaels, the sexiest man on radio, the Brad Pitt of precious metals. Welcome back to the show. All right, so that last caller said I was Mr. Wonderful. I am not Mr. Wonderful. Kevin O'Leary is Mr. Wonderful. I happen to be a big fan of Mr. O'Leary. I'm a big fan of him. Okay, I love that guy. I love the way he speaks. I love how he speaks the truth. Love that guy. I only suggest that Mr. O'Leary grow a goatee, because if he grew a goatee, then him and I would compete for the sexiest man, because I look a little bit like him and he looks a little bit like me, except he's missing the goatee. So, Kevin, if you're listening, grow the goatee, pal. Okay. Anyway, here's what I want to tell you. I get people that call me, and I have to tell this story because I'm an adult, right? I'm a 64-year-old adult. Everyone I talk to is an adult. Remember that word, adult. I get 50 to 100 calls a week from people who say, Mr. Michaels, I'm getting killed in taxes, or I'm about to get killed in taxes in my IRA or my 401k or my RMDs. I'm going to get killed. And I say, move to gold. Say, yeah, good idea. And then they don't do it. Or they say, good idea. And then the spouse somehow gets in their ear and talks them out of it. I have no sympathy for people like that. It's like me telling you, it's kind of like you call me and say, I blew my knee out. I can't walk. So I say, well, go get it fixed. And you say, good idea. But you don't do it. And you drag your leg all over town, walk with a limp, get pushed around in a wheelchair. But yet, you complain about it. If you're okay with more tax, don't complain. Right? It's simple. Don't complain. The Lord gave you an out. He said, invest in my money. You can take that advice or not. That's your business. But there's an out, you know. If you're whining or griping about higher taxes, or you inherited an IRA and you're getting killed in taxes, or you will, you have a way out. Take it or leave it. Be an adult. Take it or leave it. If you're happy paying higher taxes, great. Stop complaining. Stay where you are. Enjoy the journey. If you want to see gains better than the stock market and pay less to Uncle Sam, well, then go to gold. It's that simple. You could be a victim or a survivor. That's up to you. Call Golden Crest Metals right now, 888-406-6222. 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Quick reminder, you can follow me on Instagram, Striking Gold with Kenny Michaels. That's the Instagram name. Go there. All right. So Deutsche Bank is saying we are in the explosion phase of gold and silver. The Wall Street Journal said gold and silver is now roaring back to life. I warned you this was going to happen. The wave has begun. Ride it. Take it. The wave has begun. JP Morgan Chase said they expect the beginning of the last quarter gold to be at 5,000. Now, the beginning of the last quarter is October. I don't believe they're right. I think it's going to happen way sooner than that. We are on a wave now, ladies and gentlemen, that everybody's been calling for a long time. The increase in gold and silver, if it's in your IRA, is yours. And Uncle Sam gets less. He who holds the gold makes the rules.
If you're in gold, they play by your rules. If you're in stock, you play by their rules. Okay? Google said now that the revalue is underway in China, okay, says that this revaluing, this reset that China has started is going to instantly create, and I'm reading exactly off my screen right now, says it would instantly create hundreds of billions of gains. Hundreds of billions in gains. What if I told you you could have hundreds of billions in invest in something that's having hundreds of billions of gains and pay less tax than if you had hundreds of billions of gains in paper? You pay more tax. So it's not like you're going to go to gold and it's not doing anything and that's the only reason you pay less tax. That's not the case. It's outperforming the stock market. Come on. Put your bathing suit on. Put your Hawaiian shirt on. Get your lava flow. Have your little triangle of pineapple. Grab your surfboard. Let's go. Let's go. Surfing now. Everybody's learning now. Come on, surf gold and silver with me. Come on. Those of you that get priced out of gold and silver, it's hard for me to feel sorry for you. I've been on air talking about gold and silver now for 2.5 years. Okay? And I've warned you this was going to happen because all things indicated that this was going to happen and we're here now. So if you are a true believer that I'm going to go down with the stock market, I'm going to go down with the ship. Well, good luck to you, pirate. Yo ho, yo ho. It's a broke life for me. Da na na na na na na na na na na na na na na na na na na. Go ahead, pirate. Go down with the market. Go ahead. Go ahead. Feed Uncle Sam. Go ahead. Or you can kind of live like what was it, Cinderella or Snow White or something? Who was it that was so happy? Peter Pan? I don't know. Whatever. Get the gold. Get the gold. Market Watch is calling for a record high now in gold and silver. So this wave is not crashing anytime soon. We're here. And say what you want, but you got to give credit to China, right? I mean, I'm one of these guys that, look, I'm a Laker fan, okay? I'm not a Celtics fan. I grew up in the Showtime Laker era, right? Couldn't stand Larry Bird. Couldn't stand that guy. Every time he would dribble down the court against the Lakers, I'd say, break his leg, break his leg, break his leg. Couldn't stand that guy. But I got to give credit where credit is due. Nobody shot a three-pointer better than Larry Bird. Nobody put fear in my heart more than Larry Bird. He was damn good when he played. And he was underrated, as far as I'm concerned. He was unbelievable. But I wasn't a fan because I'm a Laker fan. What Laker fan roots for a Celtic, right? Think about it. Who does that? It's like putting mayonnaise on a pastrami sandwich. You don't do that. But yet, I gave credit to Bird where credit deserves. I give credit to China where credit deserves. I'm not a fan. Oh, I eat Kung Pao chicken like everybody else, beef and broccoli, all that stuff, yes. But China's our enemy. I'm an American. But I do have an IRA. And I do have an IRA that's in gold. And Reuters came out on Friday night and said, gold surge is due to China demand. Well, if gold is surging due to China's demand, that means my IRA is surging. I have to give credit where credit is due. China made my IRA surge. China saved me a lot of tax money in my IRA when I pull it out. Thank you, China. China. Thank you. Market Watch is saying we're going to hit a record high. One of the first things it says is due to high demand in Asia for gold and silver. Well, thank you, Asia.
I'm in gold. I'm in silver. The Wall Street Journal says gold and silver roaring back to life. And in the article, it says China buying tons of gold a month. I have to give credit where credit is due. Take China's movements in gold. Take Trump's obsession with gold. The two largest economies in the world battling out gold. The winner is gold and silver. That's the winner. You know, Trump and Xi are running around the track, as I said last week, right? The race was on. Trump and Xi, and the winner is you and me. That's it. So I'm not in an age yet. I'm 64. I could take money out of my IRA. I don't yet. And I'm not at the age yet where I have to, where I have to take a required minimum distribution. But when I do, I'm going to be a survivor from higher taxes and from more tax. You're going to be a victim because you're going to be stuck in the stock market because you don't seem to have what it takes. I had a guy say to me the other day, I don't know if I have the stomach. I love this comment. Ready for this? I don't know if I have the stomach to get out of the stock market. Stomach? He doesn't have the stomach to get out of paying more tax to Uncle Sam. That's a sick man. He's ill. He needs Pepto-Bismol. Okay? He needs Pepto-Bismol. Who has the stomach to pay more to the government? If anything, I don't have the stomach to stay in something like that. I do have the stomach, however, to go to gold, which is the only form of real money there is anyway. And because I'm in gold, he who holds the gold makes the rules. I get more growth than I would in the stock market and pay less tax. I have the stomach for that. Unbelievable how people think. Gold is a long-term investment. What do I mean by that? I mean, it's not a get-rich-quick scheme. You don't buy it on Monday, sell it on Wednesday, and go, look at me, I made money. That's not what it is. Kevin O'Leary said, gold always goes up. That's a true statement. Very true, 100% true. Are there days it dips? Of course. What he means by that is if you buy gold for what it is, you put it in IRAs, you put it in your retirement account, you take excess cash and buy it and keep it and hold on to it and transfer to your children. All of that, if you treat it for what it is, it always goes up. Always, always has, always will continue. Always. If you're just, you know, oh, I'm going to be in it for a month and then I'm going to get out. Rah, rah, rah. Well,

0: Anyway, the point is, gold is not a flaky investment. Gold is the real deal. And like Kevin O'Leary said, and I'll play it again, we'll try to turn it up for you. Listen to this.
1: People ask me all the time, should I invest in gold? You should always be investing in gold. Gold goes up in value. That's proven for thousands of years.
0: He says people ask him all the time, should I invest in gold? And he said, you should always invest in gold. Gold always goes up, and it's been that way for thousands of years. There you go. 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So you get more ounces, more money. And now with the revaluing of gold taking place in China, hundreds of billions of gains are happening. Take advantage of it. Imagine making more money and paying less to Uncle Sam. That's how we should be as seniors. The people I want to pay more tax are the 30-year-olds, the 25-year-olds. Why not? They got time to build and lose and build and lose and pay tax. They should pay their tax. They should. Absolutely. They should feed Uncle Sam. But a senior should move into low risk, low tax, high growth. That's gold. And here we are. The rally is on. $500 an ounce in the last 5 days for gold. Silver has been exploding. The rally is here. It is on. It is still affordable. Do it now. Sit back after you do it. Enjoy the journey. It's incredible. You can go to kennysgoldquiz.com and have me help you personally. Or you can call Golden Crest Metals at 888-406-6222. So that's it, guys. You got to ride the wave. This is it. The rally is here. We've been so excited. It's crazy. Crazy. Okay? And again, there's pictures on the internet of the Oval Office as of right now. And the Oval Office decorated in all gold. Trump posts on Truth Social an AI version of him kissing a cross with Jesus on it, all gold. Market Watch saying expect record highs coming up here very shortly for gold and silver. Some of you are going to get priced out if you don't move now. I can't feel sorry for you. I've been telling you for months to go to gold. Whatever is stopping you from going to gold is going to ruin you later. You're going to be a victim permanently of more tax unless you can get into gold. Because if you price yourself out of gold, then you can't get into it. And if you can't get into it, you're stuck in stocks. And if you're stuck in stocks, good luck to you. It's that easy. This is about you. It's an opportunity of a lifetime. The Lord has opened the door. The Lord has given you a way out. Take it or leave it, okay? Opportunity's knocking. Open the door, right? Deutsche Bank saying gold and silver is now in the explosion phase. That's the wave. That's the surfboard. Let's go surfing now. Everybody's learning now. Come surf gold and silver with me, right? That's what we're doing. We're surfing that wave. Okay? Wall Street Journal, gold and silver roaring back to life. I'm reading these to you to show you. Wells Fargo, they're right. They said gold was going to hit 8,000 by the end of the year. It's on its way. It's on its way. Where are you? Let's go. Come on, guys. If I could have every senior in America in physical gold and silver, that would be phenomenal. Because then I know as seniors, we get to keep our money, not give it away. And when we die and we're in gold and silver and it goes to our kids or our grandchildren, they too benefit.

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All right. Follow me on Instagram, Striking Gold with Kenny Michaels. I'm Kenny Michaels. This is Striking Gold. Ride the wave. Let's go. The rally is on. The record setting is happening. Take advantage of the billions of gains that they're talking about. Have a great day. God bless. We'll see you next week. Bye-bye.

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9: 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It is Sunday, July 19th, 1 o'clock. You all are on the drive home with me, Derek Stark. It is 77 degrees out, so get your shades on, get your shorts on. Spring break edition of the show. Today we're going to start it off. Here's Merle Haggard and Gretchen Wilson, Politically Incorrect on KABS.

0: Gretchen Wilson featuring Merle Haggard. That song was number 23 on the charts off of Gretchen Wilson's album All Jacked Up. We're gonna be right back right after this. 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

band with Toes, their second number one single that they have so far in their wonderful careers. Now we got Sugarland. They are down in Mississippi and up to no good on KABL.

Sugarland, down in Mississippi and up to no good. That song was number 17 from their album Twice the Speed of Life, which was their debut album. All right, we're running out of Moonlight with Randy Houser on KABC.

Bowser running out of moonlight. That song was number 3 on the U.S. Hot Country Songs Billboard chart and number 1 on the U.S. Country Airplay Billboard chart. And normally, Randy Houser actually writes his own songs. That song was written by Dallas Davidson, Ashley Gorey, and Kelly Loveless. I have to say, a very, very, very good song. We got news coming up right after. Hank Jr., I'd love to knock the hell out.

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2: I'm Derek Stark for 40. Here's a few helpful tips to help you prepare for spring break. Take turns driving between everybody in the car. Rotating drivers will keep everybody well rested. Try to go to the ATM in groups, but don't be thinking you're totally safe since you're in a group. Reserve a room that's above the first floor, but below the sixth floor. First floor rooms are easier to break into, and rooms above the sixth floor are sometimes too high for ladders to reach. Here's what some people had to say about a hotel on spring break.
3: So nice, very well.
4: Very safe, and they always get us like taxis whenever we need them, and they're very
3: so accommodating, so nice.
4: Yeah,
3: very safe.
5: Very friendly, very
6: Never
5: nice.
6: Met him before in my life.
5: Best friend.
6: Everybody here is awesome.
7: You guys are pretty nice. I like you guys. Very hospitable. Can't complain.
2: Don't try to match friends drink for drink. The way alcohol affects your body will be different for everybody based on how often you drink, what kind of alcohol, your weight, and how much you ate. Here's what some partiers had to say about spring break.
8: I'm drunk. It's awesome. Like, I've been talking to girls. I made out with 6 girls.
3: What time did you start drinking today?
8: Like 11 when I got up.
3: It's spring break. It's Panama. It doesn't matter how you do it. As long as you do it, you're good.
9: It's my sister's trophy. She told me to bring it down here for spring break and give it away to the girl with the biggest boobs.
3: I've seen girls kiss girls. I've seen guys kissing guys.
10: The bigger the bead, the more you gotta do. The bigger the bead, the more you gotta do.
2: Remember, everybody, to stay safe on spring break, and hopefully these tips will help you out. Panama City Beach passes spring break ordinances. The Panama City Beach Council approved for 2 of 3 ordinances. One being the bars will be forced to close at 2 a.m., and anybody drinking alcohol on the beach is required to carry a valid ID. Panama City Police Chief Drew Whitman was quoted saying the alcohol ID ordinance would be used to target large groups of people when officers believe some of them to be underage, and that it would not be used to target people who are obviously over the drinking legal age. The owner of Spinnaker Beach Club, Sparky Sparkman, was also quoted saying these measures would never have taken if not for a series of reports highlighting the wild spring break scene that aired on Sean Hannity's Fox News show Hannity in April. Third person arrested in alleged spring break gang rape on crowded Panama City beach. George Devon Kennedy was arrested 11 p.m. on Tuesday in the Atlanta area and arrested on a charge of sexual assault by multiple perpetrators, said the Bay County Sheriff's Office. Kennedy has been a student at Middle Tennessee State University. The arrest comes after a woman told police that she may have been drugged and gang raped on a beach behind a popular club in broad daylight as bystanders watched. The woman didn't remember the assault but saw the video of her assault on the news, and though the footage may be blurred, she recognized her tattoos and contacted the authorities. One of two men involved posted $50,000 bond and was released while the other one is still sitting in Bay County Jail. Farmington woman could face manslaughter and charges in daughter's death. Leah Pearson, age 37, was charged in Ramsey County on one count of child endangerment in the February death of her 18-month-old daughter. Attorney Karen Kugler is quoted saying she recently received the final autopsy report for Genesis Zeon and that she wanted to explore the possibility of a manslaughter charge against Pearson. Pearson's boyfriend, Leb M. Mink, age 35 of Maplewood, was charged Friday in February with second-degree murder for allegedly beating Genesis to death. The criminal complaint had indicated that the girl may have been sexually abused. Pearson's next pretrial is scheduled for August 31st, while Meek is scheduled to stand trial in December. Northern Minnesota couple killed in Washington State plane crash are ID'd. Robert and Gail Nevelianen of Kabatogama Township left last week from the International Falls Airport on vacation to Orcas Island in the Puget Sound. The couple killed in the plane crash that crashed in the mountains were well known in their community. Robert Nevalinen, age 62, was the chairman for the township board, a retired firefighter, and a fishing guide for Voyageurs National Park. Gail Nevalinen, age 58, was the township treasurer and a member of the fire department and worked at the Gateway General Store in town. A prayer vigil for the Nevalinens was held on Wednesday afternoon at the local town hall.
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2: KABS Weather right now, it is 77 degrees. Today's high is supposed to be 84 and sunny. Tonight's supposed to be 65, mostly clear. And Monday is supposed to be 79 degrees, partly cloudy. That's KABS News. I'm Derek Stark reporting.
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Shelley Wright. It was off of her best-selling record, Single White Female. That song went number 11 on the U.S. country charts. 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

Released in 1984, that's Panama by Van Halen, legendary rock group. That was number two hit off of their album, 1984. Now digging deeper into the vault for the spring edition of this show, you got it, Roy Orbison.

0: 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We'll be right back right after this. 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
4: 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KABS.

Another great song out of the vault, Johnny Cash with his wife June Carter Cash with It Ain't Me, Babe. Now we got news coming up after this song. You don't know her like I do. Bradley Gilbert.

0: above the first floor but below the sixth floor. First floor rooms are easier to break into, and rooms above the sixth floor are sometimes too high for fire ladders to reach. Here's what some people had to say about a hotel on spring break.
1: So nice, very wow.
2: We feel very safe, and they always get us like taxis whenever we need them, and they're very
1: so accommodating, so nice.
2: Yeah,
1: very safe.
3: Very friendly, very
4: Never
3: nice.
4: Met him before in my life. Best friend. Everybody here is awesome.
5: You guys are pretty nice. I like you guys. Very hospitable. Can't complain.
0: Don't try to match friends drink for drink. The way alcohol affects your body will be different than everyone else based on how often you drink, what kind of alcohol, your weight, and how much you ate. Here's what some partiers had to say about spring break.
6: I'm drunk. It's awesome. Like, I've been talking to girls. I made out with 6 girls.
1: What time did you start drinking today?
6: Like 11 when I got up.
1: It's spring break. It's Panama. It's Panama. It doesn't matter how you do it. As long as you do it, you're good.
7: It's my sister's trophy. She told me to bring it down here for spring break and give it away to the girl with the biggest boobs.
1: I've seen girls kissing girls. I've seen guys kissing guys.
8: The bigger the bead, the more you gotta do. The bigger the bead, the more you gotta do.
0: Remember, everyone, to stay safe during spring break, and hopefully these tips will help you out. Panama City Beach passes spring break ordinances. The Panama City Beach Council approved 2 of 3 ordinances, one being the bars will be forced to close at 2 a.m., and anybody drinking alcohol on the beach is required to carry a valid ID. Panama City Beach Police Chief Drew Whitman was quoted saying, "The alcohol ID ordinance would be used to target large groups of people when officers believe some of them to be underage, and that it would not be used to target people who are obviously over the legal drinking age." The owner of Spinnaker Beach Club, Sparky Sparkman, was quoted by saying, "The measures would never have taken if not for a series of reports highlighting the wild spring break scene that aired on Sean Hannity's Fox News show Hannity in April." Third person arrested in alleged spring break gang rape on crowded Panama City beach. George Devon Kennedy was arrested 11 p.m. on Tuesday in the Atlanta area and arrested on a charge of sexual assault by multiple perpetrators, said the Bay County Sheriff's Office. Kennedy has been a student at Middle Tennessee State University. The arrest comes after a woman told police that she may have been drugged and gang raped on a beach behind a popular club in broad daylight as bystanders watched. The woman didn't remember the assault but saw the video of her assault on the news, and though the footage may be blurry, she recognized her tattoos and contacted authorities. One of 2 men involved posted $50,000 bond and was released, while the other one is sitting in Bay County Jail. Farmington woman could face manslaughter charges in daughter's death. Leah Person, age 37, was charged in Ramsey County on 1 count of child endangerment in February in the death of her 18-month-old daughter. Attorney Karen Kugler is quoted saying she recently received the final autopsy report for Genesis Zeon and that she wanted to explore the possibility of a manslaughter charge against Pearson. Pearson's boyfriend, Leb M. Mink, age 35 of Maplewood, was charged Friday back in February with second-degree murder for allegedly beating Genesis to death. The criminal complaint had indicated that the girl may have been sexually abused. Pearson's next pretrial is scheduled for August 31st, while Mink is scheduled for a trial in December. Northern Minnesota couple killed in Washington State plane crash are ID'd. Robert and Gail Navalian of Kabiotagama Township left last week from the International Falls Airport on a vacation to Orcas Island in the Puget Sound. The couple killed in the plane crash that crashed in the mountains were well known in their community. Robert Navalian, age 62, was the chairman for the township board, a retired firefighter, and a fishing guide for Voyageurs National Park. Gail Navalian, age 58, was a township treasurer and a member of the fire department and worked at the Gateway General Store in town. A prayer vigil for the Navalians was held on Wednesday afternoon at the local town hall.

0: KBS weather.
1: Weather is sunny and 79 degrees right now. High supposed to be up to 83, sunny. Tonight's supposed to be 64, mostly clear, and Monday is supposed to be 79 degrees and sunny. For KBS News, I'm Derek Stark reporting.
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1: The two most intense individuals in the EFC will collide. The most polarizing champion in the EFC, Norman Vessels, returns to hostile ground in Cape Town to defend his light heavyweight title. But waiting for him is the most ferocious fighter in the history of the organization, the DRC powerhouse, Champion Dolce. Will the calculated attack from Vessels once again see him stand victorious? Or will the pure power and ruthlessness of Dolce allow him to smash his way to the top? It's Norman Vessels versus Champion Dolce for the EFC Light Heavyweight Championship, EFC 42, 8 August, Grand West, Cape Town. 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

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Now, we're going to be sailing with Captain Morgan and Garth Brooks to Pina Colada.

0: Garth Brooks, two Pina Coladas on KABS. 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

whiskey. 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
1: I'm Derek Stern reporting. Here's a few helpful tips to help you prepare for your spring break trip. Take turns driving between everybody in the car. Rotating drivers will keep everybody well rested. Try to go to the ATM in groups, but don't be thinking you're totally safe since you're in a group. Reserve a room that's above the first floor but below the sixth floor. The first floor rooms are easier to break into, and rooms above the sixth floor are sometimes too high for fire ladders to reach. Here's what some people had to say about a hotel on spring break.
2: So nice, very well.
3: We feel very safe, and they always get us like taxis whenever we need them, and they're very
2: so accommodating, so nice.
3: Yeah,
2: very safe.
4: Very friendly, very
5: Never
4: nice.
5: Met him before in my life. Best friend. Everybody here is awesome.
6: You guys are pretty nice. I like you guys. Very hospitable. Can't complain.
1: Don't try to match friends drink for drink. The way alcohol affects your body will be different than everybody else based on how often you drink, what kind of alcohol, your weight, and how much you ate. Here's what some partiers had to say about spring break.
7: I'm drunk. It's awesome. Like, I've been talking to girls. I made out with 6 girls.
8: What time did you start drinking today?
7: Like 11 when I got up.
8: It's spring break. It's paying them all. It's a day in all. It doesn't matter how you do it. As long as you do it, you're good.
9: It's my sister's trophy. She told me to bring it down here for spring break and give it away to the girl with the biggest boobs.
8: I've seen girls kiss girls. I've seen guys kissing guys.
10: The bigger the bead, the more you gotta do.
1: Remember to stay safe on spring break. Hopefully some of these tips will definitely help you stay safe. Panama City Beach passes spring break ordinances. The Panama City Beach Council approved 2 of 3 ordinances, one being the bars will be forced to close at 2 a.m., and everybody drinking alcohol on the beach is required to carry a valid ID. Panama City Beach Police Chief Drew Whitman was quoted saying the alcohol ID ordinance would be used to target large groups of people when officers believed some of them to be underage, and that it would not be used to target people who were obviously over the legal drinking age. The owner of Spinnaker Beach Club, Sparky Sparkman, was quoted saying the measures would never have taken if not for a series of reports highlighting the wild spring break scene that aired on Sean Hannity's Fox News show Hannity in April. Third person arrested in alleged spring break gang rape on crowded Panama City beach. George Devon Kennedy was arrested at 11 p.m. on Tuesday in the Atlanta area on a charge of sexual assault by multiple perpetrators, said the Bay County Sheriff's Office. Kennedy has been a student at Middle Tennessee State University. The arrest comes after a woman told police that she may have been drugged and gang raped on a beach behind a popular club in broad daylight as bystanders watched. The woman didn't remember the assault, but saw the video of her assault on the news, and though the footage may be blurred, she recognized her tattoos and contacted authorities. One of the two men involved posted $50,000 bond and was released, while the other is sitting in Bay County Jail. Farmington woman could face manslaughter charges in daughter's death. Leah Pearson, age 37, was charged in Ramsey County on one count of child endangerment in February, and the February death of her 18-month-old daughter. Attorney Karen Kugler is quoted saying she recently received the final autopsy report for Genesis Zeon, and that she wanted to explore the possibility of a manslaughter charge against Pearson. Pearson's boyfriend, Leb M. Meek, age 35 of Maplewood, was charged Friday in February with second-degree murder for allegedly beating Genesis to death. The criminal complaint had indicated that the girl may have been sexually abused. Pearson's next pretrial is scheduled for August 31st, while Meek is scheduled to stand trial in December. Northern Minnesota couple killed in Washington State plane crash are ID'd. Robert and Gail Nevalian of KBO Tagama Township left last week from the International Falls Airport on vacation to Orcas Island in the Puget Sound. The couple killed in the plane crash that crashed in the mountains were well known around their community. Robert Nevalian, age 62, was the chairman for the township board, a retired firefighter, a fishing guide for Voyageurs National Park. Gail Nevalian, age 58, was a township treasurer, a member of the fire department, and worked at the Gateway General Store. A prayer vigil for Gail and Robert were held on Wednesday afternoon at the local town hall.
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1: Weather right now is 79 degrees. It feels like it's 80. Today's high is supposed to be 83 degrees and sunny. Tonight's supposed to be 64, mostly clear. And Monday's supposed to be 79 and sunny. That's your news on KABS. I'm Derek Stark reporting.
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0: song was number 4 on the U.S. Hot Country Charts and number 3 on the U.S. Country Airplay Charts off of her album Platinum. We'll be right back right after this.
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The late, great Marty Robbins, everybody. Number one hit for him back in 1970 off of his album, My Woman, My Woman, My Wife. Now, digging more into the vault, we got Somebody Lied by Ricky Van Shelton.

0: Somebody Lied, Ricky Van Shelton. That went number one for him in 1987 from the album Wild Eye Dream. We'll be right back right after this.
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1: 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Most music variety. K-A-Y.

Skillet, sometimes off of their album Awake and Alive. Now we got a cover, Golden Rain, Terry Clark and Dierks Bentley. After that, we'll have news.

0: couple tips to help you prepare for your spring break trip. Take turns driving between everybody in the car. Rotating drivers will keep everybody well rested. Try to go to the ATM in groups, but don't be thinking you're totally safe since you're in a group. Reserve a room that's above the first floor, but below the sixth floor. First floor rooms are easier to break into, and rooms above the sixth floor are sometimes too high for fire ladders to reach. Here's what some people had to say about a hotel on spring break.
1: So nice, very well.
2: We feel very safe, and they always get us like taxis whenever we need them, and they're very
1: so accommodating, so nice.
2: Yeah,
1: very safe.
3: Very friendly, very
4: Never
3: nice.
4: Met him before in my life. Best friend. Everybody here is awesome.
5: You guys are pretty nice. I like you guys. Very hospitable. Can't complain.
0: Don't try to match friends drink for drink. The way alcohol affects your body will be different than everyone else based on how often you drink, what kind of alcohol, your weight, and how much you ate. Here's what some partiers had to say about spring break.
6: I'm drunk. It's awesome. Like, I've been talking to girls. I made out with 6 girls.
1: What time did you start drinking today?
6: Like 11 when I got up.
1: It's spring break. It's paintball. It's a paintball. It doesn't matter how you do it. As long as you do it, you're good.
7: It's my sister's trophy. She told me to bring it down here for spring break and give it away to the girl with the biggest boobs.
0: Remember, everyone, to stay safe this spring break, and hopefully these tips I've given will help you stay safe and help you out. Panama City Beach passes spring break ordinances. The Panama City Beach Council approved 2 of 3 ordinances. One being the bars will be forced to close at 2 a.m., and anybody drinking alcohol on the beach is required to carry a valid ID. Panama City Beach Police Chief Drew Whitman was quoted saying, "The alcohol ID ordinance would be used to target large groups of people when officers believe some of them to be underage, and that it would not be used to target people who are obviously over the legal drinking age." The owner of Spinnaker Beach Club, Sparky Sparkman, was quoted saying, "The measures would never have taken if not for a series of reports highlighting the wild spring break scene that aired on Sean Hannity's Fox News show Hannity in April." Third person arrested in alleged spring break gang rape on crowded Panama City beach. George Devon Kennedy was arrested on Tuesday at 11 p.m. in the Atlanta area on the charge of sexual assault by multiple perpetrators, said the Bay County Sheriff's Office. Kennedy has been a student at Mid-Tennessee State University. The arrest comes after a woman told police she may have been drugged and gang raped on a beach behind a popular club in broad daylight as bystanders watched. The woman didn't remember the assault, but saw the video of her assault on the news, and though the footage may be blurred, she recognized her tattoos and contacted authorities. One of 2 men involved posted $50,000 bond and was released, while the other is sitting in Bay County Jail. Farmington woman could face manslaughter charges and daughter's death. Leah Pearson, age 37, was charged in Ramsey County District Court on 1 count of child endangerment in the February death of her 18-month-old daughter. Attorney Karen Kugler is quoted saying she recently received the final autopsy report for Genesis Zeon and that she wanted to explore the possibility of a manslaughter charge against Pearson. Pearson's boyfriend, Leb M. Mink, age 35 of Maplewood, was charged in February with second-degree murder for allegedly beating Genesis to death. The criminal complained indicated that the girl may have been sexually abused. Pearson's next pretrial is scheduled for August 31st, while Meek is scheduled to stand trial in December. Northern Minnesota couple killed in Washington State plane.

0: crasher ID'd Robert and Gail Navalian of Kabioto Gama Township left last week from the International Falls Airport on a vacation to Orcas Island in the Puget Sound. The couple killed in the plane crash that crashed in the mountains were well known in their community. Robert Navalian, age 62, was the chairman for the township board, a retired firefighter, and a fishing guide for Voyageurs National Park. Gail Navalian, age 58, was a township treasurer and a member of the fire department and worked at Gateway General Store in town. A prayer vigil for both Gail and Robert was held on Wednesday afternoon at the local town hall.
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0: Weather right now is 79 degrees, feels like 80. Today's high is supposed to be 83 and sunny. Tonight's supposed to be 64, mostly clear, and Monday 79 and sunny. For KABS News, I'm Derek Stark reporting.
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0: Free Fallin'. That's Tom Petty and the Heartbreakers. All right, well, another episode of The Drive Home has now come to an end. 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Keep it between the lines. Have fun at work this week, and I will see you all for another episode of The Drive Home next weekend. All right, take care, everybody. God bless. Bye.
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6: It is straight up 9 o'clock. All right, a little bit after. And welcome to the Friday Night Renegade Show. I'm Chris.
7: I'm Mary.
6: We are here with you tonight. 3 hours FNR is back. Yeah. I'm telling you.
8: Once again for the Renegade Master,
6: yeah.
8: D4 Damager, power to the people,
6: yeah.
8: Back once again for the Renegade Master, D4

About a little five-minute intro there. The intro has grown. Started with the Regal Cinema intro. Of course, if you're listening on the audio only, that meant nothing to you guys. Because all you heard was some epic music and

0: I mean, this is radio after all. It doesn't need to be visual. But if you were in a Regal Cinema back in the day, you would have heard it. All you had to do was just hear the beginning of that, and you knew where you were. You knew it was time for Epicosity. I mean, all you had to do was just be sitting in the theater and hear this.
1: Welcome to Regal Cinemas.
0: And before she said Regal Cinemas, you already knew where you were. Of course, I didn't know because we didn't have Regal Cinemas here as a kid, I don't think. Was there a Regal Cinema in Jackson?
2: Yeah, there was.
0: Okay, thought so.
2: That's the one we usually went to.
0: Is that the one over by Walmart?
2: No, it was on the bypass. Kind of near where Doubletree is now.
0: Oh, okay. Yeah, we never went there. We went to the one over by Walmart. Although...
2: That's Hollywood Cinema.
0: Okay, yeah. Actually, wait. I did go to a Regal Cinema as a kid. Because the Galleria in Centerville is a Regal Theater. So, there you go. Oh, boy. This show is off to a great start. Isn't it great when you start to forget stuff as a kid that you did? Of course, I didn't go to the theaters all that often at the Galleria, mainly because, I didn't want to see a lot of it. Plus, as a kid with autism, it was real loud. I couldn't deal with the loud noises. And, and something really has to catch my eye in order for me to go see something at the theater. And the last movie I saw in theaters was Lilo and Stitch, the new one. I happened to be in a good mood that day.
2: No, it was Memorial Day.
0: Right. So. Yeah. So I was in a good mood, and Lilo and Stitch was mentioned. I'm like, I like Stitch. Let's go. And, but yeah, before that, I can't begin to tell you how many times my cousin tried to get me to go see a movie. In theaters. I mean, there was like, he tried to get me to go see Iron Man, the billion Spider-Man and Superman movies and the billion Marvel movies. And I was just like, no, thanks. I got something to do. I gotta comb my hair, you know, anything. But also, I mean, I couldn't deal with the loud noises. It was, you know, I could not take the loud noises and the big, you know, thing. So in the theater, so yeah, I was like, let's wait for it to come out on home video and then we can watch it. Home video. There's a flashback for you. Hey, Wilkes. Good to see you, brother. And so. I mean, I can tell you, during COVID, I saw the Sonic the Hedgehog movie that was in theaters for a short time and was quickly released to video or DVD because of COVID. I remember seeing Major Payne, the movie, that boot camp movie from 2000 or something, or 93 or something, I can't remember. And saw Paul, the movie Paul. And I'm not going to say the iconic line from that movie. If you have seen the movie Paul, you will know what line I'm talking about. But I'm not going to say it right now. Blu-ray and UHD Blu-ray, give me a break. I don't like Blu-ray. Mainly because it's another daggum format you got to keep up with. Plus, you got to get a whole other player for it. And they were like, oh, it replaces DVD. I still use DVD. Okay? I mean, now, I will admit, I do have blank Blu-ray discs here in the studio, but they're for archiving shows, okay? That's the reason why I am even remotely into Blu-ray, is for the storage space. And if that sounds like a lame excuse, that it's because it is. All right. Before I get into trouble here, how about we get to the forgotten song of the week? This week's song, for some reason I've had this song stuck in my head, and I gotta hear it quickly in order to get it out of my head. This song, it was a cover of a song that was done by the Capris. And it was, let me see here, it was released in 1982 originally by the Capris, but it was re-recorded by the Manhattan Transfer. And it was this song right here.
3: Did dot did it, did dot did it, did it.
0: Baby, come back to me, aka the Morse code of love.

0: chair dancing to this, I swear. Or up dancing to this. Manhattan Transfer. More Baby Come Back to Me right here. The Forgotten Song of the Week this week. Right here on FNR. 15 minutes after 9 o'clock. Let's go ahead and open up the request lines. Our request lines are open at 443-971-1294. That is the call. The number to call or text to get through on the Renegade lines. We will take your requests live here and play whatever you want to hear. So let us hear from you. 443-971-1294. Let's get to the number one song this day, folks. And I tell you what, we are going back. Way back. Back into time. Where we are going back to July 10th, 1955. Folks, what were you doing on July 10th, 1955?
1: See, well, I wouldn't be born for about another 45 years.
0: Yeah, it'd be 43 years before I made my debut. And, or a little under 43 years before I made my debut. Or right under 44 years, I'm sorry. 44 years. It'd be 43 years and like 11 months or something like that. But who's counting? But this song was originally released in May of 1954. It was re-released in 1955. And that's when it became a hit here. And it went to number one on the Hot 100. In 1955, it had another chart run later. It peaked at number 39 on the Hot 100 in 1974. And it was the number two song for the year 1955. And I don't think this guy is alive anymore. If he is, I would... I mean, he isn't. He died a long time ago. 1981. They said, "See you later, alligator," to Bill Haley. And I just gave away the whole song. So, here's the number one song from this day in 1955. Bill Haley and his Comets. With Rock Around the Clock.
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0: yeah. Bill Haley and his Comets. And Rock Around the Clock right here on FNR, the number one song this day, 1955. And by the way, if no matter where you happen to be listening, if you happen to be sitting outside listening like Dawn is, or if you're on the beach, if you happen to be on the beach, roll your bod. Roll your bod.
1: Splish splash, I was taking a bath.

All right. Bobby Darin and Splish Splash right here. Yeah, hopefully he at least put a towel on. Otherwise, never mind. I think everybody knew where I was about to go with that. I'm not going to go there. I'm not going to go there. By the way, gang, it's not confirmed, but it's rumored that we may be having a birthday person listening. Well, not technically yet. About to be a birthday person. So, and that person knows who she is. So, happy birthday in a few hours.

Neil Sedaka, happy birthday, Sweet 16, right here on FNR, 9:26 in the evening. Hope you're having... Oh, Wilkes, yeah, this song can be a little sus. Oh, man. I am too old to be saying sus. But anyways, folks, if you are celebrating a birthday, happy birthday from the Renegade. All right, let's get on with more music here. We're just going to keep this oldies groove going.

0: consent would be 21 or something. You know, but it's backwards like this here because, you know, at 16 is the age of consent. And so, but 5 years later, you then get to drink to forget. So, yeah. I mean. Oh, man. Anyways, 9:29 in the evening time. And if you have a song request, 443-971-1294. That is the number to call or text to get your request in. And speaking of which, we got a request on the Renegade line.
1: Here's another request.
0: Don wants to hear Bob Seger and the Silver Bullet Band. You'll accompany me. Hopefully you forgive me, because all I have is the live version of it from the 9 to 9 album.

All right, that was Keith Urban and Carrie Underwood with The Fighter. And I think I can safely say that the Braves game tonight, it's going to be postponed because a buddy just sent me a video and rain is just pouring into the dugout. And for those of you that are wondering, the Braves are playing against the Cardinals. They're in the top of the fourth right now. So if they postpone the game, which they probably are going to, because A, they got the tarp on the field. B, there's nobody in the stands. And C, rain is pouring into the dugout. So, it's not an official game yet. It would, any time after the top of the fifth inning would be an official game. They're in the top of the fourth. So, yeah, that game is going to get postponed, buddy. Let's keep going. More music now. Here's Annie Lennox and Walking on Broken Glass.

Annie Lennox and Walking on Broken Glass. 14 minutes in front of 10 o'clock. 14 minutes until Mary takes over here on the program and takes you through hour two. Here we go now with more music, though. Here's Herman's Hermits, and I'm into something good.